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Wow.

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0: I am grateful to have music. Since I was a youth to now, the skill is seasoned into I, like deep stretch. And it is an honor to be able to serve with it, especially since it's been serving I so well. I give thanks for everyone who has given and taken from me on this trad. My teachers, my students, I feel you too. Listening, doing your own rough work. 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Perfect love.
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1: Everybody, I would like to meet Ginger Bickard. Everybody, big hands. 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Yeah. Don't worry now. That's enough. The record is moving. Now let's talk. Now we're going to go into our next tune. Now, this one is called, in my own thing, language, you hear the smell. Smell is English. You hear the smell. That means this is like a kind of friendship thing. When you're somebody's friend and he's doing the things that a friend doesn't do, then he smells. Right on. I'm going to feature Ginger on this tune. I wrote this tune specially for Ginger. You hear the smell. He doesn't smell, really. He takes his bath.

0: 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And we are together, all backed by the out of sight drummers of the Africa 7.
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My mind travels back and forth between all of the different things I have to be, contemplating the wisdom of my steps taken and to come, observing the consequences and outcomes already exposed, the weight of expectations, legitimate or not, and even how these very words may ricochet in this glass room.

So this is the poem. It's called If I Was a Top-Notch Poet. If I was a top-notch poet, like Chris Okigbo, Derek Walcott, or T.S. Eliot, I would write a poem so damn deep that it bittersweet. Like a precious memory will make you weep, make your feeling complete. Like when your lover leave, and do a defeat you concede, still you beg and you plead, till you win a reprieve, and you're ready for rock steady, but the music done already. Still, in the meantime, with me rhythm, with me rhyme, with me rough bass line, with me own sense of time, goon poet better step in line. Kabuta lazy might have got couple thousand, but Mandela fee him thousands of thousands of thousands of thousands. If I was a top-notch poet, like Camo Brathwaite, Martin Carter, Jane Cortez, or Amiri Baraka, I would write a poem so rude and rootsy and subversive that it make the goon poet turn white with envy. Like a Kandumble voodoo kumina chant, a whole time calypso or a slave song that get banned. But from Granny right down to Grand Pickney, each and every one can recite that they want. Still, in the meantime, me got me rhythm, me got me rhyme, me got me rough bass line, me got me own sense of time. Goon poet better step in line. Kabuta lazy might have got couple thousand, but Mandela got thousands of thousands of thousands of thousands. If I was a top-notch poet, like Chikaya Yotamsi, Nicholas Gwen, or Lana Goodison, I would write a poem so beautiful that it's simple. Like a plain girl with good brains and nice ways, with a sexy disposition and plenty compassion, with a sweet smile and a subtle style. Still, me no go bow and scrape and go on like a ape, peddling no puerile parchment of ethnicity, with ungla vague

0: fleeting hint of authenticity, like a black Lance Percival in reverse, or even worse, a babbling buffoon will lose him tongue. 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With me rhythm, with me rhyme, with me rough bass line, with me own sense of time. Goon poet better step in line. Kabuta lazy might have got couple thousand, but Mandela fee him thousands of thousands of thousands of thousands.
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2: Hello, Capital Reinvesting from the Sanctuary for Independent Media in Troy, New York. We are currently on a midsummer break of the People's Roundtable discussion, taking place on Sunday, July 26, 2026, 25 Warren Street in Albany, New York. The panelists, moderated by author and activist Barbara Smith, discuss current world events.
3: James, I am thrilled. Beautiful. Let me give you a quick. Got this. My hearing on video panel discussion, anti-Palestinian, and I can't pro-Palestine voices. I can't stand no. Palestine to exist outraged me. So apply some people, New York State, police, experts, real Palestinians and international. I did a quick study. I sent out more than 35 press releases to local media to help them know that about this profound imbalance on a radio program that brands itself as diverse, as an advocate of diversity, and not a single news outlet in the New England area would respond. I said, I'm from Chicago, and I did a study like this in Chicago, and we got coverage in three different newspapers and the local NPR affiliate. So I knew something was up. So I began sharing the results of my study around, and I began speaking with Karen from PRC and some other people, Dr. Carol Soteropoulos, and turns out they had been advocating directly to WAMC pretty much just a couple months after the start of the genocide. And the roundtable refused to have on any of the guests that they suggested. They proposed guests from the Palestinian and Middle East community who could be on the show, and the producers at WAMC's The Roundtable refused. More than 19 months of letter writing and outreach and popular pressure, more than 1,000 emails we sent in, working with Democratic Socialists of America, multiple chapters, and then eventually forming into the coalition Truth and Justice for Palestine. Finally, the producers of the roundtable relented and had on a single Palestinian American guest who is still the only Palestinian American to appear on the show. The racist 90% white average inclusion continues, and the preference for people from the military-industrial complex continues on the program. But Truth and Justice for Palestine has now formed as a coalition of groups demanding change, not just at this particular radio station where we're campaigning now, but hopefully beyond. So let me just say one more thing about WAMC. WAMC is not an interesting station. Who cares about this show? Terrestrial radio is dead, and yet they reach households in our region, a population of 7 million people. They have 50,000 weekly listeners. And they are vulnerable like they have never been vulnerable in the history of public media. Not since the 1969 Corporation for Public Media Act that founded public media in this country. Not since then have these public stations been so vulnerable financially. Trump has pulled their funding, so this means $500,000 a year to WAMC is now gone. They rely on their listeners and underwriters like never before. We can exercise influence here. We can exercise power. We can put pressure on this station by coming together, by making phone calls, by sending in emails, by taking time to picket. But just those first two, phone calls and emails, popular pressure on this station can put more of the sources who are opposed to genocide on the air, can put more sources who can articulate the needs and political demands and agendas of the people of color and struggle in our communities. If we are able to place more of our sources onto that station, we can start to reach those 50,000 listeners. We can begin to draw in new people among the 7 million in the area. And we can begin to influence relationships and political opinion forming in New York. And

0: New York exercises a very special relationship, a key relationship in the U.S.-Israel relationship. We can disrupt the elections, that there we can push a more pro-Palestine, a more human rights, anti-genocide agenda into the elections if we can grasp this platform, and we can if we act together.
1: Hello, everybody.
2: Hello.
1: And welcome. My name is Barbara Smith, and I will be your moderator this afternoon. We have a wonderful panel. Before we get started, though, I have a question that I wanted to ask the panelists and also you and the audience. Thank you for there being so many of you here today, and also people who may be watching at home. And so this is a question for everybody. Have you by any chance ever heard of a performer named Prince? Yes. Let's hear it. Yes. Okay. So that's good, because that shows you're really in the right place, good audience. You may wonder why. Full disclosure, I was a regular on the WAMC roundtable for about a year and a half, 2016, 2017. And one day I was on, and it was the day after Prince had sadly died. And I don't know that it was a story that we had. It probably was not a story, because then what happened next might not have happened. But when it was brought up that Prince was gone, and that meant, you know, like a whole world of brilliance and culture and joy and music and everything, fashion, you name it. When it was announced that that happened, the person who ran the radio station at the time, who will remain nameless, said, "I never heard of him." And it's like, okay, time for me to leave, you know? It says so much about living in a white world. It says so much about being disconnected from just regular people. You don't have to be a Prince fan. You know, I saw almost all the movies that Prince made, you know, just because, you know. And I know some of his music, and it's just like, okay, so we're in the right place. You know who Prince is. I'll get another one that will stump you, because I can do that. But anyway, let me introduce our panelists. To my left is Eduardo Rodriguez Santiago, who is a Puerto Rican journalist, translator, editor, and educator. He is an organizer with the Party for Socialism and Liberation, PSL, and ALBA Movimientos. Eduardo is an editor at Tricontinental Institute for Social Research. His writing has appeared in People's Dispatch, Al Akhbar, English, and Liberation News. Thank you. Lacey Wilson, who's to my exact right, was born in Washington, D.C., and has spent 10 years in public history, leading tours, managing sites, and engaging with oral histories in local communities. She currently runs a museum studies program for teenagers at Albany's Underground Railroad Education Center. Lacey serves on the Advocacy and Nominations Committee of the National Council of Public History and is a board member for United Tenants of Albany. Sitting next to Lacey is Canyon Ryan, who is the executive director of United Tenants of Albany, an organization dedicated to ending homelessness by empowering tenants. Under their stewardship, UTA has helped thousands of tenants in eviction proceedings, organize more than 2% of the city of Albany into autonomous tenant unions, and distributed more than $2 million in emergency assistance to prevent over 1,000 evictions. So what we're going to do is talk about some recent stories that are in the news, see what people have to say about it, and eventually we'll have a Q&A, and you can say what you have to say about any of the things that we share with you today. So the first article appeared in the Times Union on Friday, and the headline is, "Homelessness rises in capital region despite statewide declines." The number of people experiencing homelessness in New York fell in 2025, but only because of a sharp decline in New York City. Across much of the rest of the state, homelessness continued to rise, with several capital region counties recording the largest increases, according to a report released by State Comptroller Tom DiNapoli's office. Homelessness increased in 17 of the state's 25 continuums of care regional planning areas used by the U.S. Department of Housing and Urban Development to coordinate homeless services, with increases of more than 10% in 11 of those regions. The largest increases were in the Columbia Green region, where homelessness rose nearly 60%, followed by the Troy Rensselaer County region, in other words, our neighbors, where, and some of you probably live in Rensselaer County, or Troy, that region where it increased 55.2%, and in Schenectady County, where it climbed 41.7%. The Troy Rensselaer County region had the highest share of homeless children in the state. And I want to repeat that. The Troy Rensselaer County region had the highest share of homeless children in the state. That's a figure that speaks to poverty. And also lack of access to affordable housing. Nearly 4 in 10 people experiencing homelessness there were younger than 18. At the time of the January 2025 point in time count, almost triple the national rate. Panelists, jump in.
2: A couple things that first come to mind. One is that New York City is obviously doing a good job when it comes to homelessness. Sure, when you think of a city like New York City, you think of people sleeping on the street, people sleeping in the subway. That's also just a result of the amount of people that live in New York and also the lack of affordable and truly affordable housing. I'm not incredibly surprised, though, that the homeless rate has gone up elsewhere. I'm actually surprised that it went down in New York City at all. But when it comes to our neighbors in the Capital Region, Columbia Green is a desperate community with not a lot of resources. Same for Troy/Rensselaer, and in Schenectady, I'd say that there's more resources than in a lot of upstate New York communities, but still obviously suffering. What is unique is that in Albany, while the homelessness rate has gone up, it's less than 10%, which kind of sets it apart from a lot of the other communities that were surveyed during the point-in-time survey. And for those who don't know, the point-in-time survey is kind of corrupt. What they do is, on a night in January, they go across the community and try to find people who are living on the street or folks that are in a shelter that night. So the colder it is, the less likely that there's folks on the street. That impacts the number of street homelessness, but it doesn't impact the number of homelessness. But it does also negate the amount of people that are actually going to stay outside, because folks are more likely to allow folks to crash on the couch or stay with their parents when it's that cold out. So it's not actually a great depiction of the homeless rate, but it is a good time, I suppose, to investigate how many people are actually outside. Obviously, in the summer, it's a lot different. What is, I think, particular to Albany, in addition to the amount of community organizations that are focused on homelessness, is that we have tenant protections. And in Troy, just recently, they passed good cause eviction. But these sorts of universalizing... Yeah, give them a clap. This has been a hugely important campaign, and I think that you'll see during the next point in time survey for 2027 or 2026 when they do it, is that homelessness has gone down in Troy. And that's because Troy recognized that the political establishment in that city was not going to pass good cause eviction, so Troy DSA organized the entire city, swept the council, and immediately implemented good cause eviction. Schenectady struggled to do this. In 2024, they didn't pass good cause eviction after their council voted it down on the basis of sort of political tension, not necessarily the politics of good cause eviction. And they failed to opt in. And so it's not really a coincidence to me that in Schenectady, you didn't see homelessness go down. In fact, we saw it go up by about a third. And then in Columbia Green, there's no major cities. And so rural homelessness looks a lot different than urban homelessness. And there's not a lot of great rural services in our communities. A lot of times we associate homelessness with population density. And so, you know, one thing that you may consider is that there wasn't a lot of homelessness that was captured in the point in time survey in 2024, and then in 2025 it's much higher because maybe there's more volunteers that at that time. But also what's really obvious that we all know is that the federal government has deprioritized homelessness prevention And as a result of that, communities that already were not flush with services meant to keep people in their homes or prevent people from staying homeless have become much harder to secure. As an executive director of a nonprofit, we saw about $600,000 either paused or just completely terminated, or grants that never came to fruition. This is not unique to homelessness services, but it is articulated in the Point in Time survey. And so when it comes to trying to identify a solution to these issues, one obviously is these universalizing tenants' rights, like good cause eviction. I think that that's like one that most cities can opt into immediately. And then United Tenants, we've been focusing on the Homelessness Access Voucher Program, HAVP, which is basically a Section 8 program that's run by the state, but it does two really unique things. One, it doesn't discriminate against people on the basis of their criminal history background, unlike Section 8. And then two, it doesn't discriminate against tenants on the basis of their immigration status. So folks that have been locked out of homelessness vouchers in Section 8, they actually have an opportunity to secure stable housing, no matter what their status is. And then the other thing that we've been focusing a lot on is the REST Act, the Rent Emergency Stabilization for Tenants Act. This would expand access to rent stabilization, also expand folks that would be brought under the rubric of rent stabilization, and modify the year built requirements so that more tenants have it. And our thinking here is that if we are able to increase access to rent stabilization, then we can actually unify the statewide movement of tenants that have rent stabilization or rent control, and then continue the fight from there. Naturally, none of the upstate municipalities or counties that they surveyed during the study have rent stabilization other than Kingston, which their rent stabilization is at risk right now as well. So when it comes to like positing solutions, there's like active campaigns that you can get involved in. And when it comes to the causes, always look at the people that are funding these organizations and where their priorities are, because as long as housing is a commodity, there's always going to be homelessness and poverty in our communities.
3: I just want to second everything Canyon just said. They have truly so much of the resources for this, but I think it's always worth highlighting that the minimum pay has not gone up in a very, very long time. there are in addition to the many organizations working to like actually help tenants and help get people inside homes and help fund housing in so many spaces, like we could literally raise the minimum wage and that would help literally so very many people in so many senses. There's been like, as someone who's worked in museums, underfunded field for sure, housing is hard and housing is expensive. So that's always worth highlighting, is in particular just like how close so many of us are despite how professional our organizations are. I've been thinking about being on the United Tenants board. I'm very aware of the many tenants unions that have popped up in the Capital Region, and the many of those folks who are arguing for why have a tenants union. These are young working class professionals. I think it was a recent argument for a recent one. It was a Staten?
4: The NIC.
3: The NIC has young professionals, so why would they need a union? But also they're not living in the best circumstances. They're being ignored by their landlord and all that. So there's just, when solutions like tenant unions are found and people take advantage of them, people are then pushed back on that immediately, because why would we want them to have resources and communication, the communities like this that actually can fight back? It's always so close to me whenever I live in Center Square, I run into a lot of the same homeless people in that neighborhood, like I think a lot of us do when we're living in sort of an urban place and we can see homelessness that way. The regularity of seeing these kinds of neighbors and the resources that they have, and there was one that I ran into a couple of times who had found housing like this year, and so he wasn't literally asking for money as much every time, and we were very excited for him that he had a place to stay and not just be on the street in the same way anymore. But every time I do have the opportunity to give him some cash, I'm just very aware of just like how close so many of us are to that. Like, I have family members and friends who would step in if something like that was at all close to me, but not everyone has that in particular. And that's something I always like to highlight in terms of just like, hey, we could raise the minimum wage. HUD has been defunded so very much, and the person in charge of it is evil. So there's just so many things that there could be people trying to like work on this with so much less resources that we could really invest it in that way.
5: Yeah, and I second everything that the other panelists just said. And yeah, like homelessness in this country and in any country where it exists is a political choice. It's not a question of logistics. It's not a question of resources. There are more housing units in this country than there are homeless people. So housing them is not a problem. The problem is the political will to do it, because this country's priorities are not people. This country is profoundly antisocial, profoundly anti-working class. We spend close to $1 trillion a year on war. Those resources could easily be used to house people, but that's not the point of this country. The point of this country is to siphon wealth from the global south to the global north and from the ruling class, from the working class to the ruling class. So yeah, we always have to remember that it's not a coincidence that there's a lot of homelessness or that it's going up. It's completely in tune with the priorities and the political objectives of the ruling class in this country.
3: One of the things I always wanted to try to do as we move from topic to topic in this is to remind everyone that there's actually a history here that you can all invest in and learn more about, because this housing crisis is not new. People have been complaining about housing in Albany, the lack of resources, the lack of affordable any of this. Like, this is not new. I directly always recommend Special Collections at UAlbany. Has a lot of our area's political history, and in particular, the newspapers from the Brothers and Alice Green detail that in the 70s and the 60s, people were very upset about the same things that we're complaining about right now. Mm-hmm. And so we can literally learn from a lot of the things that they were saying, as well as like pull back and say, hey, we were actually complaining about this 30, 40 years ago. So I always, you can go to the Special Collections. You don't have to be a UAlbany student or anything. You can, as a resident, you can just make an appointment and go and see these new papers and touch them and follow a lot of those activists who are often still in the community doing work like this. And I just think that that long history is something that's not always being taught to new residents or even longtime residents here. Like, there's so much history, we'll get the Smithsonian later, but about that we're just not even getting a chance to really even learn about because of just the way education works and the lack of like community history in spaces like this. So the same complaints that we're seeing, a lot of these like more recent histories, it's not a new fight. And this is actually something we can actually learn from the past about to try to like support organizations that have been doing this work a long time. Like UTA celebrated 50 years relatively recently. It's like 51 or 52 this year. Started because there was no tenant representation of people fighting like this. Like, these are not organizations that have sprung up in the last 3 years.
5: Lazy, thank you for bringing up the point of history, because like, this is, like I said, it's not a coincidence that we have a homeless population in this country and that it's increasing. It's not a coincidence that we have an unemployed population in this country. This is just the latest phase in a long war against the working class in this country. What's happening right now is a full-on assault. Like, it's homelessness, it's the Uberization of work, it's keeping a working class that is terrified. You know, we're being shown new enemies all the time. Like, if it's not the international left terrorists, we'll talk about later. If it's not Cuba, if it's not Iran, it's immigrants, it's people in your own community. The ruling class really loves to maintain a working class that is terrified, living hand to mouth, living check to check, one emergency away from homelessness. Because when you have a working class that is living under those conditions, it's hard to think, it's hard to connect with your community, it's hard to organize because you're tired all the time. But I think that still the antidote to that is the work that people like the UTA is doing, organizing your community. Like, it's the only way to fight back. Like, through the PSL in Newburgh, we're trying to organize a tenants union at the Kenny Apartments. And like, when tenants, you know, it clicks in their mind that, holy, I can do something about my situation, I can unite in community and be stronger, that sense of pride is what the ruling class really fears. Because when you see that, holy shit, my community can actually help me, and when we're together, we can actually stand up to landlords, that's really scary. And that's why the ruling class spends so much money and resources keeping us separated. And, you know, like, I was talking to tenants that were trying to organize, and most of them didn't know what a tenants union was, you know, and that's by design. So yeah, I would say the only way to fight back is to actually organize and, you know, not stay shuttered in desperation and anger, because it's really easy, but we got to organize.
1: I think maybe I just looked at my watch, and maybe we'll move on to another topic now. We have several for you. So this is something that was happening during this past week, that was showing up in the news this past week. Trump administration attacks U.S. left, alleging Cuba ties. U.S. reports says the beleaguered government in Havana is the connective tissue of a global anti-American coalition. This is from Al Jazeera, which is one of the best places you can get news from, Al Jazeera in English. So to read a little bit from that article, the administration of United States President Donald Trump has released a 100-page report tying left-wing advocacy groups in the U.S. to Cuba, often relying on circumstantial and ideological links rather than direct connections. The document released by the State Department on Monday portrays the beleaguered Caribbean nation as an ideological threat to the U.S. and its interests, frequently using language and concepts harkening back to the Cold War. It argues that Cuba, which is led by a communist government, is trying to subvert the U.S. from within. Left-wing activists have rejected the accusation that they have links to Cuba, saying the claims made in the report aim to increase pressure on Havana while intensifying the crackdown on dissent inside the U.S. Has anybody looked at this report?
5: I would invite everyone here to check out this report. If you Google, State Department Cuba report, it's going to show up. And like Barbara said, there's a lot of facts in there and a lot of distortions. They name at least 43 organizations or individuals in the U.S. who they say are basically Cuba assets or Cuban agents just because they hold a favorable view of Cuba or want to end the blockade. Now, who in this room is against murdering babies? Raise your hand. Who here is against murdering Cuban babies? All right, you're all Cuban terrorists, basically, according to the State Department. It's completely insane. They show no proof of these supposed ties between the Cuban government and these activists and individuals. But I invite everyone to read it because it's really shocking. And one of the things that it actually does is it's a great at showing how much solidarity Cuba has shown with not only the Global South, but the entire world. And just to give you an example, Cuba, despite being under siege, has built one of the most important international solidarity infrastructures in the modern world. In 2017, the WHO reported that Cuba had more than 50,000 health professionals serving in 66 countries. That's the evil that comes out of Cuba. As of 2023, Cuba's international medical school, the ELAM, the Escuela Latinoamericana de Medicina, had trained an estimated 30,000 foreign doctors. That is 30,000 doctors, mostly from the Global South, who got education in medicine for 0 cents, completely free. You can go to the ELAM, study medicine, specialize in whatever field you want for absolutely nothing. That is just the Cuban Revolution trying to, you know, give people a medical education. I was in Cuba in 2023. I went to the ELAM. There were doctors there from Palestine. There were doctors there from Korea, from the U.S., from France. So people from the Global North and Global South have been getting a free education in medicine in Cuba for absolutely nothing. That's the evil that comes out of Cuba. In 2014, UNESCO reported that Cuba's Yo Si Puedo literacy program, that means Yes I Can, which is the literacy program that they developed to practically wipe out illiteracy just after the revolution. It's a really effective program to teach literacy. This program had helped more than 6 million people in 29 countries acquire basic literacy. 6 million people know how to read thanks to this program. And yeah, Cuba has also provided material solidarity to national liberation struggles throughout its history, including contributing to ending apartheid in South Africa. So that's the evil that comes out of Cuba. When we talk about Cuba, we talk about the blockade, we talk about sanctions, which should be called unilateral coercive measures, because sanctions is very, a very tame term. But these things are economic mechanisms. They're a form of economic warfare. There's no two ways about it. They're so politically effective because a bomb leaves a crater. Sanctions are death by a thousand cuts. And just to give you some figures about the effects of the blockade on Cuba, between March 2025 and February 2026, the blockade cost at least $9 billion in damages. That's in just 1 year. Cuba estimates that the cumulative damage since the beginning of the blockade has been at least $180 billion at current prices. All right, so whenever, this is what the U.S. always does, they squeeze a socialist state or even a state that just wants to be sovereign, and then when the economy collapses, they're like, oh, socialism doesn't work. Well, how can you make any form of social project work under these conditions? Since 2018, Cuba's infant mortality rate has increased by 148%. All right, 2,000 newborns rates for children sent to six. In 2025, federal coercive measures reported that 69% of medicines needed in Cuba were unavailable. All right, so this is genocidal. And sanctions are a global phenomenon. The U.S. currently has most of the countries on planet Earth subjected to economic sanctions of one form or another. A recent Lancet Global Health study analyzed sanctions and mortality across 152 countries from 1971 to 2021 and estimated that unilateral coercive measures were associated with at least 500,000 deaths per year globally. 500,000 deaths per year, completely preventable. This is war. This is economic war, all right? Pass it to the other panelists.
3: I would like to, speaking of my own experience of learning history in this country, I recall learning about McCarthyism and how we love to just call out socialists regularly in this country, various communists of various kinds, and I want everyone to think of their favorite historic figure, and I want you to know they were accused of being a socialist or communist at some point in doing very important, radical, needed work. For me, a lot of this information, so much of the history of Latin America and United States imperialism in that Latin America is not often learned by regular everyday people. Like, it's really wonderful that we've got journalists and work being done to really expand a lot of that knowledge, but I think the average person doesn't often have that kind of in-depth knowledge that we all just learned from Eduardo just now. But we all, hopefully all at one point, learned about McCarthyism, in which people were just being called out regularly for being red or communist. And I want us all to, like, really think about the neighbors that we see and think about the work they're doing and talking with them and learn exactly what it is they're doing and know that when people are accused of being these things, it doesn't mean we don't work with them. It doesn't mean we don't listen to them. It often means we should listen to them a bit more given the kind of work that they're doing. That we're in another Red Scare again for the millionth freaking time. It's absurd. It feels absurd. I'm expecting to just probably watch an action movie pretty soon where we're just attacking communists and Russians again in like such a real way. Like, it's not even subtle in all of this. So I just want us all to just be so very careful about who's saying these things and who we're listening to. And in the same way of just even talking about housing from earlier, talk to your neighbors. Talk to them about what their lives are like and what they're doing and how, because many people are not even seeing that we're in a Red Scare again. Some people are just very susceptible to the fact that their parents hated communists, so we're hating communists too. It's not that simple, and most of those people don't even know what a communist is.
2: I think I've been to Cuba a couple times. I went in 2017. If you go to the UTH website, on my bio it says that's where I learned that housing could be a human right, and it's true. Because in 2017 there was no children on the street. There was no homelessness when I went there. And I wasn't just rosy-eyed. I was rosy-hearted, I suppose. I was very excited to be in Cuba. And we also visited the medical school because I went there on a study abroad trip with my

community college, and we also had a student that had gone up to upstate in Syracuse and then was studying there. So it really is an amazing program, and Cuba is really an amazing country. In fact, UNESCO referred to it as a paradise for children. That's not the case anymore. When I went in 2024 with my partner and some comrades, it was clear to me that the situation had drastically changed. There was homelessness. There was the first time that I had seen people eating out of garbage cans in Cuba. The situation is dismal, and it's a result of economic strangulation by the U.S. government. Could the Cuban government do things differently? Certainly. Is that easy to do when you're under a 60-year siege? Certainly not. And the situation now is completely different than it was in 2017, completely different than it was even during the special period in the 90s, which at that time was the most difficult period that Cuba had experienced in terms of economic strangulation as a result of the collapse of the USSR and intensified U.S. Economic war. So this is like obviously being led by the Trump administration, all of this, and naturally our buddy Marco Rubio is at the forefront of this. During Marco's sort of like developing his political persona, he repeated that his family had fled Cuba after Castro seized control of the government. It wasn't until 2011 that it was realized that actually wasn't true. His family fled Batista. This is actually the same for Ted Cruz, who loves to mention that his father was tortured by the Cuban police, and then in an interview had to say, well, it was Batista's police. But, you know, this is... Both of these figures are kind of the epitome of the old school anti-Cuba camp. They're folks who have not been materially damaged by the revolution, but ideologically damaged, because suddenly they realize that I can't, as an American now, go back to Cuba and exploit it for my personal gain. You can do that in America. That's the name of the game here. But Cuba stood up to imperialism, and that, much like Haiti's revolution, is the true affront that that people have and can fight against U.S. imperialism in their backyard by being a sovereign country. The report is naturally preposterous, but it does set the stage for this new blacklist, red list, whatever you want to call it, and also obviously identifies Cuba as the next priority for the Trump administration. And I say the next because as important as it is and has always been to the U.S. imperial project, Iran has actually been what has stopped the U.S. from immediately pivoting to Cuba. After the Iran war actually started and the U.S. realized that Iran would not just lay down, it really kind of put a pause on their imperial domino campaign. Venezuela was the beginning of it, and it's impossible to remove Venezuela from this global context, but Venezuela did not fight back like you may expect a country to. For whatever reason, I wasn't there, I'm not in the government, but it folded quickly, and Maduro was quickly captured, and the Bolivarian Revolution has slowly, I suppose, capitulated with a gun to their head. Iran recognized that and refused to get into the same position, and as long as Iran and Hezbollah fight back against U.S. imperialism to open a new strategic campaign against Cuba. But the question, too, is, like, why would they want to? Like, you've strangled this country for 62 years, more, I suppose, and you're just going to inherit a humanitarian crisis that you created yourselves, you being the U.S. government. I really don't understand, other than just the machinations of capital trying to seize on this desperate state and take advantage of the plight of the Cuban people and the fact that this was the background and the playground for the mafia elites that ran this country historically and continue to run it today. I also think the report is really strange, obviously, but in addition to naming, like, Democratic Socialists of America, Party for Socialism of Liberation, it names, like, Cori Bush and Zohra Mamdani, which I think is, like, a big step up from our kind of, like, historic era of the U.S., but also, he's dead. And Miguel Díaz-Canel expressed his riots, rebellions, and as were these sort of, like, Cuban-linked targets, which is just incredibly preposterous this whole thing is. And it's the Trump administration, right? Everybody sees it as, like, it's this big, ugly period of American history, and we're going to get through it. But it really, I think, comes down to, as Lacey was saying, like, how we respond to this threat. The era, the second, I suppose, that was a completely different time in history. And we have, and that's

0: has been like completely in their party. I'm actually thrown. How will they respond to DSA? DSA is this like, I think that's really expressing where you stand to your legislator is on, and the quieter we implicate further imperial aggressions and try to end homelessness.
1: I'll read you a sentence from that was in The Guardian. The headline was Front Groups and Fellow Travelers Over Cuba. Earlier this month, nationwide blackout and amid an oil blockade of 9.6 million people, prompting many residents to say that living like this is agony. It's not just about food spoiling and the refrigerator. It's about all those machines that keep people alive in hospitals, having no power and having nothing to run on. It's completely diabolical and sadistic. Trump, his name is coming up a lot, isn't it? Trump orders warnings placed at an accurate Smithsonian History Museum. This is from the New York Times. President Trump said the signage at the National Museum of American History would correct what a disputed White House report described as, quote, extreme political activism, end quote. President Trump on Friday, this just happened, this is a Friday story, I think. President Trump on Friday ordered warning signs and exhibits installed outside the Smithsonian's National Museum of American History to alert the public that the museum does not, in his view, accurately reflect American history. And as I said, I want to see all the grades he got in social studies from whenever to whenever. I want to see those grades because we know that somebody paid someone to take his SATs. So I want to see those grades. What does he know about American history? Nothing. Absolutely zero. The unusual directive made through an executive order was a considerable escalation of the president's dispute with the Smithsonian and its history museum, which was the subject of a recent 162-page report. The report accused the museum's director, Anthea M. Hartig, of, quote, radical activist ideology, end quote, and the museum of undermining, quote, faith in American institutions, end quote. Lacey, take it away.
2: I really do wish that the Smithsonian was a radical space. That would be really interesting and really exciting. Those are federal museum workers. Those are folks who have done a very good job of working in the government, collaborating on committees, having a lot of editing, a lot of research-based conversations, to put something out that is pretty good for a bureaucracy space. Like, I have had a lot of thoughts in my career about whether I wanted to go and work in an organization like this, and I do think a lot of the work that I do outside of my job might be stifled by the fact that I'd be getting a government check like that. I think that to me, this is both ridiculous, deeply harmful, and the result of so much long history. Trump and many people like him on that side do have a sense of history. And their sense of history is the sense of history that many of us heard K-12 so many of our lives. We're all existing in the 250th year of this country, and I'll tell you that so many of the historians in my life are already tired of this 250th being the work that they're doing. We won't get fully into that, but people like Trump are expecting something nostalgic. So excited about the founders in a very particular lens. So excited about America in a very particular lens. And that lens has never existed. There were always people of color in this country. There were always immigrants in this country. There were always queer people in this country. There were always Native Americans in this country. And none of them didn't do anything up until the civil rights movement happened. Like, that's absolutely ridiculous. And fills me with so much fury. Like, it's just stupid. Like, there's really no other way to say it. Like, it is ridiculous that that's the way so many people think about history, but we have to think about how underfunded education has been in this country for so many decades, as well as the fact that they are trying to destroy the Department of Education still right now. Student loans are very annoying in so many ways, but, like, they've been fighting on the keep an eye on your Board of Educations in the area. Like, there's so many things that are being underfunded in terms of education in particular. And the Smithsonian is just like the biggest, brightest bulb. Most of us do not have it regularly. I was born in D.C. There's a lot of good things there, not his museum. So much.

things in there and so many cool things in that museum. Up and go. Take pictures and flip off the signs that they're going to put up there, because they haven't shown us what those are, but they haven't shown us what those are yet. They're going to be dumb. We're excited they're going to recommend people go to, say, instead of the African American History Museum of History and Culture, because, like, what historic site are they going to recommend instead? The fight is this Smithsonian stuff that all the smaller organizations perhaps like resources that are trying to do work. Like, the Smithsonian has very well-paid people doing a lot of bureaucratic, much smaller working with the same audiences, fighting for the same thing, the Institute of Museum and Library Service museums across this country. The Supreme Court did make them give it back, and that was truly just 1 year of it. They're canceling a lot of that funding for all so much lower and smaller organizations that are not the Smithsonian right now. Lonnie Bunch is doing the best he can, and he's trained in working through the Smithsonian. He came up in air and space. He knows how to go along and get a lot of really interesting, good work done, as well as, like, hire people who will get a lot of good work done. And he's being tortured at every turn. If you watch the report, when they were at the Congress this week, I am going on. Please cut me off if you need me to. Because it was just so absurd. And if you read the articles we're reading about, like, they were, that you can see that this is not what the audience that we know America is wants. When they canceled the portrait, the exhibit in the portrait gallery, because they had the painting of the Statue of Liberty of a trans woman, that exhibit went to Baltimore and sold out. They couldn't get enough of it. That's the audience that America has. Like, that, they don't want to see George Washington's hair. For no reason. Like, that's not interesting. That doesn't tell you anything. It's just hair that may or may not have even been George Washington's. And there are professional historian organizations who are fighting this at every turn. As my bio says, I'm on the advocacy committee for reasons like this, because I just can't not say things. But there's so many academics being threatened. There's so many programs like mine and others and that are being threatened, and the audience doesn't want these to be threatened. I'll also point out that national parks are also being threatened in a variety of cases, and there's so many ways that you can help out with them. There's a Save Your Signs movement. They took down those signs at Philadelphia for George Washington's house, and they put them back up, and then they took them down again. This is part of a long fight. People have been saying that this is the history America wants for a long time, and it's never been the case. People want something that's interesting. They want something that relates to the lives that they're living. They want to know that the issues we've been talking about are not new. The Cuba fight is not new. Housing issues are not new. This is actually a long fight, and it's also international. There's solidarity among all of this. And if you just tell people that George Washington cut down a cherry tree and told the truth about it, what's the point? Well, how does that relate to anything? Be loud about the fact this is not what you want. This is your museum. It doesn't belong to him. And when he's gone, it's going to take us decades to get out of this. In all of the things we're talking about, but in this particular case of this museum, the amount of funds being canceled, look for work elsewhere outside of this field, because they can't afford to, we couldn't afford to do it before the Trump era. Like, it's an underpaid field in general. But, like, even during this, can we afford to be underpaid, lack of solidarity, and being threatened by the federal government? That's not going to keep anyone there. True, there are park rangers trying to unionize. There's a Save Your Signs museums and television. They're supposed to listen to you. If they don't, then be loud about that. The same way we actually do have the power here. And if I don't inform you of that, then I'm not doing it. The other thing that I think is about this in particular, because a very white area of this country, right? But I want you to know how long this history can go and how much power we even still have. One of the things that I was teaching my students after financial collection, that was called the Albany High Crisis. It was not a very black school at the time, but the black students got together and written out four crucial demands. They wanted reasonable things, no discrimination, black studies to be taught in the school, the use of black films in that, and black food in the cafeteria, which me and my students always found very, like, soul food in the cafeteria. High school students are always really interested in the food they're being served. But also, some of them are probably underfed, so I'm not going to be making too much fun of that in particular. So these demands were given to the superintendent. The superintendent was supposed to meet some of these.

0: students. Someone, we don't know who, unless someone wants to tell me, and if they're here, if they know, put chains around the doors of the gym. So the superintendent did not meet with them. UAlbany students and students from all over the area were arriving to try to force this meeting to happen. A lot of college students supporting these high school students. So the police get called and they usher and injure a lot of these students to get out of there. In 1970-71, they did start teaching Black history because the community did push back on this. So there is a history in this area of asking for the history that you want and getting it. And coming from particularly people younger than everyone in this room, I think that's a history that we do need to be imparting upon those people, because I don't know that, at least in my conversations with young people now, I don't think they always realize how young people were during moments like this, were able to do this. Nell Stokes is in the audience, was involved with the Montgomery Bus boycott when she was a teenager. I think there's so much of that work that we just are not quite imparting in that very literal way about how there were kids and are kids still doing work like this, and that they can get involved and do even more.
1: Yeah, and I mean, thank you, Lacey, for your intervention. I also want to harp on this point that I made. Like, the ruling class has a sense of history, and we need to have one too, because this is a country that has a history of bloodshed across generations. But this is also the country that produced the Black Panthers, the country that produced their Young Lords. This is a country where the women's struggle made huge advances. Like, you know, this is a country with, you know, slave rebellions. This is a country with a history to be proud of too, and we need to rescue that, and we need to remember it, and, you know, not just read history by yourself, but organize reading groups. Like, use it to connect to your neighbors. You know, don't individualize the solution. And like the report, the Prairieland sentences that were just handed out for people for supposed terrorism, you know, and belonging to Antifa. Antifa is an opinion. It is a political orientation, which I thought was good, you know, being anti-fascist. And this is a country with a strong anti-fascist history. Like, look up the Lincoln Brigade.
2: Yes.
1: It was made up of mostly Black communists who went to fight Franco's the Civil War in Spain. These were, you know, this country has a strong history of revolution, of rebellion, and of international solidarity. These were Black men and women who went to fight in Spain because there was a fascist movement growing there. Imagine that. So yeah, I think the ruling class has a sense of history, and we have to have one too. We need to rescue the history that is worthwhile in this country, and there is a lot of it. So go out there and yeah, form reading circles with your neighbors, read, share, debate, talk to your neighbors, and organize.
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0: What it means that we have really cleaned, you know, this land. We've really washed it now. It is now clean. It is now something else. That's what it says. And of course, that's what we've been working for, you know, all through the years, through the struggle.
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1: It holds the fear of the awakening, of its shivering shores breaking, like those in the Middle East did when he waited. Will you take it? Will you take this without question? Fall in line with the poet, the press, the politician. Remember how we forgot about Vietnam, Afghanistan. Will you fall to stand for a dream you haven't seen? I'm afraid you will. You have taken the pill, and you are totally stoned on war.

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So frowns fly away like albatross, and skeletons foxtrot from cupboards. So war correspondents become travel show presenters, and magpies bring back lost property. Children, engagement rings, broken things.

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0: Welcome to Between the Lines, presenting news and analysis of critical issues affecting our communities, the nation, and the world. I'm Scott Harris. This week we present William Leo Grant, Dean Emeritus of the School of Public Affairs at American University, who examines the Trump administration's blockade of Cuba, the most serious threat to the island nation since the 1961 Bay of Pigs invasion. J. Patrick Kulikin, Editor-in-Chief of the Minnesota Reformer, who discusses local organizing as an effective defense against Donald Trump's threat to subvert the outcome of the midterm election. And Jason Stanley, Professor of Philosophy at the University of Toronto, who talks about his fierce opposition to Yale University's surrender to the Trump regime's demand for political and ideological alignment. But first, we begin with a summary of some of the week's underreported news stories.
1: In response to the Trump administration's costly tariffs on China, Beijing is expanding its export controls against the United States and American allies to create choke points that affect key U.S. industries. Last year, the Chinese government imposed new restrictions on rare earth minerals, now produced largely in China, which are essential for a wide variety of critical technology products. After Trump's state visit to China in May, Beijing announced new controls on a long list of exports. The Washington Post reports that Beijing has become much more adept in restricting the outflow of goods it produces, imposing political and economic costs on Washington while maintaining its competitive edge. China is pursuing these new restrictions at the same time it's working to cut its reliance on U.S.-supplied products such as advanced computer chips. With its new export controls, Beijing is positioning itself to both retaliate against trade restrictions and insulate itself from future economic sanctions. Chinese government policy advisors argue that their nation's new export controls are designed to protect China from Washington's clearly stated containment and suppression policy. Four western states that rely on the Colorado River are blocking an important settlement that would bring badly needed water to the Navajo and Hopi peoples in northern Arizona, where a third of homes lack running water. Colorado, New Mexico, Utah, and Wyoming stepped in to oppose congressional ratification of the largest tribal water rights settlement in U.S. history. Those four states are at an impasse with Arizona, California, and Nevada over new rules governing how the waters of the Colorado River are shared with nearly 40 million people. Congress and the White House, under both Democratic and Republican leadership, have declined to approve the settlement until all parties reach an agreement. One reason the four states oppose the settlement relates to a Navajo and Hopi plan to lease some of their water rights to earn desperately needed revenue. Because the drought-stricken Colorado River has shrunk dramatically

Thousands of Amazon workers have engaged in organizing campaigns in dozens of delivery stations, fulfillment centers, and air hubs. Although Amazon has responded by raising its starting wage to around $21 an hour, so far workers have succeeded in winning only one big unionization election at a Staten Island, New York warehouse, and as yet have won no union contracts. In recent years, union organizing at Amazon has been mainly supported by the Teamsters. But now that Amazon is aggressively entering new sectors, including groceries, healthcare, entertainment, and internet web services, the retail giant is threatening to weaken labor standards across many industries that could affect millions of workers. But now labor unions, United Food and Commercial Workers, Service Employees International, and others are considering making a serious commitment of resources to support a broader Amazon unionization campaign. But as In These Times magazine observes, winning against Amazon will require unions to spend tens of millions of dollars to sustain a multi-year organizing drive. This week's news summary was compiled by Bob Nixon. For Between the Lines, I'm Anna Manzo.

0: Through 14 Republican and Democratic presidential administrations, the U.S. has had an extremely hostile relationship with Cuba since Fidel Castro took power there in 1959. There was some thawing of relations under President Obama, 2009 through 2014, but that was quickly reversed by President Trump during his first term. Cuba is now facing an existential threat from the Trump regime, more serious than at any time since the Kennedy administration's support for the failed Bay of Pigs mercenary invasion in 1961. Trump, under what he calls a maximum pressure campaign, has tightened the U.S. embargo, blocked delivery of oil, and cut off Cuba's access to trade with dozens of other countries, with disastrous impacts on the island's energy, economy, and health care. Between the Lines' Melinda Tuhu spoke with William Leogrand, professor of government and dean emeritus of the School of Public Affairs at American University in Washington, D.C. Here he discusses the history of U.S.-Cuba relations and the dire conditions faced by the Cuban people during this current crisis.
1: Yeah, the situation in Cuba is really desperate economically. The Trump administration has imposed the most severe sanctions on the island of any president ever, all the way back to 1959. And the result is that the Cuban economy is just grinding to a halt. The two big things that Trump has done that have really hurt Cuba is, first, the oil blockade, in which Trump coerced the Venezuelan government into ceasing all oil shipments to Cuba, and then threatened tariffs against any other country that dared to send oil to Cuba. Cuba only produces 40% of its own oil, so that means that, you know, the Cuban economy is operating on 40% of the energy that it would normally have, and it's just, it can't function that way. No modern economy could function that way. The other thing Trump has done is to impose, or threaten to impose, what are called secondary sanctions on foreign companies doing business with Cuba. So, for example, if you're a hotel company, a European hotel company, and you have a joint venture with a Cuban hotel company to manage a Cuban hotel or to recruit tourists to go visit the Cuban hotel, now the Trump administration is saying, well, if you're going to work with the Cuban company, then you're not going to be able to do business in the United States. And so when foreign companies have to choose between doing business in Cuba and doing business in the United States, it's a no-brainer for them, right? They're going to sacrifice their Cuban business before they'll sacrifice their U.S. business.
2: There have been a lot of criticisms of how the Cuban government has handled its own economy. And why the heck didn't they trans-

0: transition, like, you know, 30 years ago or 20 years ago to solar? I mean, what was going on with that? That just seems so obvious.
1: A couple of reasons. Number one is that they were getting oil at highly subsidized prices from Venezuela. And number two, solar was a lot more expensive 10 years ago than it is today. They had a strategy to move toward 30% of renewables by the end of this decade, but now they've accelerated it dramatically.
0: I don't know if it's starvation is the right word, but there's just tremendous impacts. And so can you talk a little bit about that?
1: So the Trump administration claims that its sanctions are aimed at the Cuban government, not the Cuban people. But that's really disingenuous. The kinds of sanctions that they're imposing, which are aimed at cutting off oil shipments to Cuba and aimed at cutting off Cuba's ability to earn foreign exchange currency, which it needs to import food, medicine, and fuel, those all have immediate impacts on the average Cuban. Today in Cuba, there's no public transportation because there's no fuel. The electricity is out 20 hours out of 24 in most places because there's not enough oil and because the equipment keeps breaking down and they can't buy spare parts. Hospitals are not able to conduct surgeries because the electricity is not reliable and they can't get fuel for their generators. They can't import medical equipment for lack of money or medicine that they don't produce themselves for lack of money. Schools are basically closed. Most factories are operating at a reduced schedule, if they're operating at all. And malnutrition is spreading on the island because Cuba has to import 70% of its food, and it just doesn't have the money to do it.
0: The State Department came out with this paper basically making Cuba the center of the communist effort to overthrow the U.S. and has gone after a lot of groups in the U.S. who have shown solidarity with Cuba. A lot of people think this is absolutely absurd, but what possible impact do you think it might have on this whole situation?
1: This report is essentially one big conspiracy theory in which Cuban intelligence is behind every bush and responsible for every progressive organization and movement in the United States since the 1960s. It could have been written by Joe McCarthy himself. I think it has two purposes. One is to continue the drumbeat of war to try to justify military intervention in Cuba. But the second objective of this is very much in line with the Republicans' emerging strategy for the midterm elections, which is to brand Democrats as communists.
2: That was William Leogrand, professor of government and dean emeritus of the School of Public Affairs at American University. Learn more about the current crisis in Cuba by visiting our Between the Lines website at btlonline.org. Since Donald Trump took office for a second term in January 2025, his administration has been relentlessly focused on interfering in this November's midterm election through unprecedented mid-decade gerrymandering, issuing unconstitutional executive orders, making threats against state election officials, and spreading false conspiracy theories, asserting he lost the 2020 election due to massive voter fraud. In a recent speech, Trump promoted the false narrative that the Chinese government has interfered in U.S. elections. The president's effort to end mail-in voting and pass the Save America Act that would likely disenfranchise some 20 million voters have thus far failed. His administration has seized ballots and election data in Georgia and Arizona as it launched an FBI investigation of a voting rights group in Ohio. Trump's multi-pronged strategy to manipulate the outcome of the November election includes a threat to order the military to seize ballots in key cities and declare a national emergency that could suspend the counting of votes. All these actions designed to interfere in the election come amid Donald Trump's lowest approval ratings of his two terms, while polls indicate Democrats hold an advantage in voter preference ahead of the midterm election. Your reporter spoke with J. Patrick Kulikin, editor-in-chief of the Minnesota Reformer, who discusses his recent article titled "The Blueprint for Fighting Trump's Attempt to Sabotage the Election, Drawn Up in Minnesota," about progressive organizer Duran Trance's 14-page internal memo titled "Act Free to Be Free," which asserts that local organizing is the most effective defense against Trump's midterm election subversion plan.
3: On the one hand, we have this advantage of an election administration process that is very decentralized. So all the votes are counted at, generally speaking, at the county level. And, you know, there's thousands of polling stations and counties that are doing the work. So it's not all centralized in the federal government. So that protects it, insulates it to some degree. So he's using all these other tools at his disposal that are they're intimidation, and they seem to be kind of trying to create chaos around election tabulation. So if you put all these together, instead of thinking of them as discrete events, if you really think about them as a group, you see that there's a purpose here. And so think about what's going on. You know, this in 2026, there's in Georgia, there was the FBI raid of Fulton County. In June, FBI raid agents raided something called the Ohio Organizing Collaborative. The Justice Department is suing states over their refusal to provide voter rolls. They're apparently investigating the Wisconsin results from 2020. So it's a lot of the 2020 vengeance tour here. The Justice Department sending election monitors to suspiciously blue states. You know, look at all this stuff, and a lot of people might say, well, you're just drawing some conspiracy theory here. But I think if you look at the past and Trump's behavior the last decade, I mean, his first major election was the Iowa caucus. He lost. And remember what he did? He immediately said it was fixed. And so that is his MO. And then, of course, in 2020, he tried to fix the election. It's pretty clear. And so why wouldn't he try to do the same thing again? And I think people who don't see that, and you mentioned the lackadaisical response of the Democratic elites, to not see that, I think, is to be blind, willfully blind. And I think that's part of the reaction of a lot of Democratic primary voters around the country and why they're siding with these outsiders and Democratic socialists and so forth, because they're frustrated. They look at the Democratic elites and they see people who have seemed to have put blinders on to what is potentially happening here.
2: In your article and in the memo written by Doran Schrantz, there's a real serious discussion about the need for preparations well in advance of Election Day to prepare for massive civil disobedience and just large numbers of people in the street, because that's the lesson we've seen from other nations that have risen up to prevent a fascist or authoritarian takeover in countries all over the world. We've seen it on our TV screens. Now we may be in the thick of it ourselves.
3: I mean, the one thing I would add is that the types of things that they want people to do it's not just prepare for large demonstrations, although that is certainly important, but there needs to be legal, political, press, and public, tactical and operational, grassroots deployment. So there's all these different categories of different roles that people need to play. And if people are looking for something to do, it definitely would be see if there's a civil society group in your state that is doing this kind of work. Or at the very least, you can sign up to be an election observer or an election judge. And so that way you can be a witness to everything. So the preparation needs to start now. People understand who counts the votes and then who certifies the votes. I mean, she has this amazing paragraph in the memo about doing a power analysis. And she says, knowing who sits in which seat is not enough. You have to ask who has leverage over that person. What does it take to move or block as a specific decision? Who are the allies already inside the system? What is the procedural timeline for each key decision? Who could be positioned for sabotage, et cetera, et cetera? So as the aftermath of 2020 was happening, we were all sort of, I think a lot of us were just in the dark. We're like, okay, what happens next? And I think this time it's just important to be truly prepared for all these different possible scenarios. And then even do rehearsal, you know, so if they show up with, you know, a bunch of MAGA types demanding that the vote counting stop, then you have to have a counter demonstration and be there to support the people who are counting the votes. You need to have a press operation set up. You need to have a legal operation set up. It's not something you can do the day of the election. Like, oh, this is happening. Now what do we do? I mean, that cannot be the response on the day after, or the night of the election, or the day after, or the days after.
2: That was J. Patrick Kulikin, editor-in-chief of the Minnesota Reformer. Find a link to his article titled "The Blueprint for Fighting Trump's Attempt to Sabotage the Election Drawn Up in Minnesota" by visiting our Between the Lines website at btlonline.org.

0: In a months-long campaign, the Trump administration is seeking to control university and college admissions policies, curricula, hiring guidelines, erode academic freedom, and suppress campus protest. The regime is threatening some of the nation's elite institutions with millions of dollars in funding cuts, the withdrawal of accreditation, and the loss of nonprofit tax status to compel compliance. On August 3rd, Trump's education secretary, former pro wrestling CEO Linda McMahon, demanded that all of the nation's universities publicly respond to a series of questions about their institution's admission policies, foreign influence, affordability, and campus free speech guidelines by the end of the year. Yale University's admission policies have been under investigation by the Trump Justice Department since May, and Yale President Maury McInnes is currently negotiating with the administration to reach a compliance agreement that's drawn strong opposition from faculty, staff, students, and alumni. McInnes acknowledged receiving Secretary McMahon's recent demands, stating that she's gathering input from the campus community on how the university should respond. Your reporter spoke with Jason Stanley, professor of philosophy and chairman of American Studies at the Monk School of Global Affairs at the University of Toronto, and author of the widely read book How Fascism Works. Professor Stanley, who until last year taught at Yale, relocated to Canada with his family, citing deep concerns over Donald Trump's authoritarian rule. Here, Professor Stanley discusses his fierce opposition to Yale, or any other university, surrendering their independence to the Trump regime's demand for political and ideological alignment.
1: Linda McMahon, the Secretary of Education, has issued a letter to ask universities to prominently post on their websites how they're addressing the crisis of higher education, and statements of principle to be posted prominently on institutional websites. They're manifestly completely incoherent. They call for intellectual pluralism, which here is, of course, calling essentially to hire conservatives. It calls for depoliticizing academia, but at the very same time, it says that American universities must put Americans and American interests first and orient the research enterprise to support the country's economic and security needs and putting American success and societal success ahead of global commitments. I just want to say that this is what far-right movements, including the Nazis, said universities were for, to promote national interests. So authoritarians regularly call on universities to promote national interests above, say, interests of truth, knowledge, freedom, human rights. So this is very clearly a politicization of the university. It's calling on the universities to serve in American security interests. So the interests of American empire. So, for example, presumably the interests of Israel, the current Israeli government, and whoever else the United States is saying is an American security interest. So this is a clear call for the politicization of the university. And President McInnes sent a letter taking this very seriously and saying, let's have like a university-wide discussion of how we can meet this, when this is a very clear call to politicize the university, to stack the university with people with certain political viewpoints, so bypassing experts. And McGinnis' cover letter has no critique of this at all. It's a complete whitewashing. It's basically saying Yale is going to support and stand in line with this. There's no critique of this obvious political document. The Trump regime, Linda McMahon has given two examples, which are really the Trump regime's now signature documents that the Trump regime is using as its flagship statements for its higher education policy. McMahon writes, in May, Yale's Committee on Trust in Higher Education boldly acknowledged that the dilution of academic standards and domineering monoculture have badly eroded public trust. They also list the charge from the presidents of Vanderbilt and Washington University, unfortunately, a committee of scholars, four of whom are analytic philosophers, as I am, which decried the politicization of the humanities and humanistic social sciences. So history is going to remember the two documents that really stand for the Trump administration's policies and views of higher education, as Yale's Committee on Trust in Higher Education and this committee, which we're calling the Boghossian Report in philosophy. So Yale really looks like it's really trying to angle to be the face of the Trump regime's remaking of higher education. And, you know, I know that many people who were involved in the Yale's Committee on Trust in Higher Education didn't want to go down in history this way. But unfortunately, it was easily foreseeable that this would happen, that the whole premise here is that the public has lost trust in higher education.
0: Is there any chance that the organizing of faculty, staff, students will have some impact, have some positive effect on President McGinnis and the Board of Trustees and how all these negotiations or what maybe, as you describe, capitulations will turn out?
1: A bunch of professors at Yale University have really stood up in this moment, students as well, to really save Yale's reputation, because this is really almost an existential threat to Yale, that Linda McMahon is lifting up Yale's Committee on Trust in Higher Education, saying it boldly acknowledged, you know, the university monoculture. In history, we'll see Yale as, you know, the Trump University. And I do think that there is significant faculty pushback at Yale. The Yale chapter of the American Association of University Professors has been particularly loud and heroic. And it really is about saving Yale, an institution that I love.
0: That was Jason Stanley, professor of philosophy and chairman of American Studies at the Monk School of Global Affairs at the University of Toronto, who taught at Yale for 12 years. He's the author of How Fascism Works and Erasing History. Learn more about opposition to Yale University's negotiations with the Trump administration by visiting our Between the Lines website at btlonline.org.

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Thanks for listening on WPKN in Bridgeport, Connecticut, WFHB in Bloomington, Indiana, KVRK in Sutton, Alaska, dozens of other community radio stations across the U.S. and abroad, and wherever you get your favorite podcasts. Our theme music was written by Richard Hill and performed by Mikata. This week's program was produced by Susan Bramhall, Mary Hunt, Anna Manzo, Bob Nixon, Melinda Tuhus, and Jeff Yates. For Between the Lines, I'm Scott Harris.

reviews the big picture. Today on Sprouts, we head north to the Arctic, where scientists are studying how warmer temperatures and diminishing sea ice will affect ecosystems in the water and on land, and how they'll impact the global climate system. We begin with contributor Roland Pease, speaking with Canadian zoologist Andrew Desrochers, who has returned from his field season studying polar bears, and told Roland that he's discovered the

0: there for about a month, and typically what we're doing is we wake up in the morning, and typical of the Arctic, you're usually waiting for the weather. We can only work on sunny days that aren't too windy, because we need to track bears. That's how we find them. They're very low densities, so if you just fly around, you'll never find them, or very rarely. So we have to get on their tracks, we find the bear, we assess their size, and then we use a mobilizing agent we hire from the dart gun, and the bears are asleep usually within about 5 minutes, and then they're safe to approach and work on. And they're asleep for about an hour that they're safe to be with, and then we get out of their hair and leave them alone to do what they were doing.
1: But for that 1 hour then, that's pretty intense work, is it?
0: Yes, it is. I mean, there's a whole bunch of different things that we're doing. A lot of the work that we're looking at right now is focused on satellite telemetry. So in the springtime, we're deploying ear tag radios. So these are small transmitters, about half the size of a little matchbox. We put it on the ear, and then we can follow these bears. And what we're looking for is sort of their movements, their habitat use, and how they're responding to changing sea ice conditions. And in particular, when are they giving up on the sea ice and being forced ashore?
1: So at this time of year then, are you saying that the whole of the Hudson Bay is full of ice, or is it... just the coastal parts, back in when you were doing the work?
0: Okay. In the springtime, the Hudson Bay is pretty much 100% ice cover. There's, of course, open areas, and it's a very dynamic habitat in this part of the Arctic. The ice is moving on wind and currents, and so what we're looking for are usually fairly stable pieces of ice that are thick enough that we can land a helicopter on. And of course, that's typically where the bears are found as well, because what they're looking for are seals, and the seals are looking for stable ice as well.
1: So, I mean, and this is what I've read, is that as the ice breaks up in the Hudson, then they have to retreat to land. Is that right?
0: Yes, this is one of these, what we call a seasonal ice ecosystem, where the ice disappears completely. It'll be pretty much gone in the next couple of weeks. And then it won't start to reform until sometime in November and December. And that's really one of the critical parameters that we also try to monitor, is when do the bears come on shore and when do they leave? Because for that whole time that the bears are on land, they're not feeding or very little, and they lose about 1 kilogram of body mass per day. And so this is one of the critical parameters, is like, how long can they stay on land before they start to suffer the ill effects of not having enough energy stored? And while polar bears are very well adapted to going very long periods of time, they can go months and months without eating anything. And that's not a problem for the bears. I mean, we've got pregnant females that will go 8 months without eating anything. But those bears come ashore absolutely obese, and they're adapted to fatten and go for these long periods. But for other bears, they're really not able to go for maybe 200 days. And so those are the bears that switch from a controlled fasting to basically starvation. And of course, at the end of starvation is death. And, you know, we think about polar bears being a carnivore, but I've called them a lipivore. They eat lipids or fat. And that's really what makes a polar bear tick, is they just sort of walk around the Arctic, kill a seal, and then suck off the blubber off those seals. And it goes almost unchanged from the seal right into their own fat stores.
1: What do the polar bears do once they're on land? Are they, are they hanging around getting bored, or are they trying to scrape some kind of a living off the things that they can find?
0: Well, there's a bit of a lot of variation. I mean, and one thing you got to remember is that polar bears really are individuals. They've got their own behaviors, their own patterns, and so it varies. So some of the big male polar bears, they hit the beach in Hudson Bay, and they just sit there for the whole summer. They'll just make a nice little shallow area. They actually become quite social. You can have, you know, the equivalent of, like, say, 15, 20 polar bears in an area the size of your house, probably. And they'll lie right next to each other, incredibly social. Every so often, if it's a nice cool day, they'll do some play wrestling and things like that. But they're just in an energy conservation mode. Other bears, pregnant females, go far inland, and they'll try to get away from other bears and try to find a place to start digging a den. Mothers with cubs are sort of spread on the inside areas as well, away from the coast. They don't want to be bothered by other bears. Sometimes they'll eat berries. Sometimes they'll be lucky and find a dead seal. But there's really precious little for the bears to eat when they're on land in summer.
1: I mean, so you just mentioned cubs and hadn't thought about that. Are they affected by this changing ice cover and so on? How do they feed? Are they entirely fed by their mothers or what?
0: Yeah, well, cubs, polar bear cubs will stay with their mother for 2.5 years. It's kind of typical of most species. It's the really young and the really old that are vulnerable to these changes. So the really young ones, the biggest problem for them is if mom doesn't get enough fat stored, she will stop nursing. And once she stops nursing, then the cubs are on their own for food. And of course, during the summertime, there's not much there. And so this is a real weak point in their life history. And we suspect that that's probably where a lot of these populations are getting in trouble. Mom stops lactating because, of course, she needs to survive to reproduce again. You know, a female polar bear can keep reproducing well into her 20s. So the cubs sort of become disposable at that point. And we do see years when the bears are in poor condition that we do see much higher cub mortality.
1: Yeah, because I was wondering if the cubs or, I don't know, the mothers themselves or something, are there some of the polar bears which are more vulnerable to these changes than, let's say, the big males?
0: Exactly. Yeah, there's a lot of variation in terms of the dynamics of the sea ice, what prey are available to the bears, and the seasonality differs a lot as well.
1: But also, presumably, the impacts of global warming is differing.
0: Exactly. I mean, we've got populations in decline, and the Western Hudson Bay population has declined about half over the years that I've been studying there since the 1980s. Other areas are pretty robust and doing quite well. And it all comes back to how much the sea ice has changed and what is the structure of that ecosystem. Because some areas are seeing sea ice loss, but the bears are responding well to it because it depends on where the seals are and are the seals being affected and can the bears still get them. So some areas that are losing sea ice very quick are still doing okay from the polar bear perspective. But it's probably a limited time offer sort of thing that these ecosystems will be impacted eventually.
1: Right. So even if there's a short-term gain, that's not the long-term prospect.
0: That's exactly it. And, you know, we're not talking about the extinction of polar bears anytime in the foreseeable future. What we're talking about is sort of the erosion of the species at the edges, and those ecosystems that are being most affected could blink out. And we're talking within the coming decades. But it's very hard to predict because, you know, we're really dependent on what the sea ice is doing and what the sea ice scientists tell us are the likely outcomes of warming.
1: You said that you've been involved in studying these bears for 4 decades or more. This particular project, the West Hudson Bay one, I think goes back to the 70s or even the 60s. You know, in all those years, have you learned what you wanted to know about their biology and about their life cycle and their life histories and so on?
0: Oh, I could do this for another 50 years if I had the chance. There's no question that we are seeing changes in the population. But, you know, I didn't get into this to study the effects of humans on polar bears. It's just I was really interested in their natural history. And it's kind of unfortunate that a lot of my career has been spent, you know, studying the unnatural history of polar bears. When I worked in the Norwegian Arctic, I was studying the effects of pollution. And since that time, I've really been focused on the effects of climate change on the bears.
1: I saw that you first noted that there's probably a connection with climate change and their body mass and so on back in the 90s.
0: Yes, yeah, it was early sort of warnings. At that time, we didn't really know what was going on. And it wasn't until we sort of sat down, myself and a colleague, Ian Sterling, we wrote a paper in 1993 about the potential effects of climate change on polar bears. But at that time, both of us thought that this was something far, far away in the future. And I did not foresee that it would be so manifest over my career.
1: When you're going back year after year, I guess that sometimes you come across the same bears again and again. I mean, are there any that you sort of recognize from their behavior? You mentioned them being a bit individual.
0: It's clear. There's different levels of aggression, for example. And some bears, when you come in with the helicopter, they're quite confused, I would say. Other bears are just quite angry, and they'll come rushing at the helicopter. And we see that sort of behavior repeatedly over and over. And it's fascinating. I've caught some of these big males, and they come to exactly the same spot year after year after year. So this is an animal that's moving over, you know, hundreds and hundreds of kilometers in this featureless environment, migrating out across the bay, and yet they'll come back to sit on the same little point of land every year in a row. So it's fascinating. So there's this fidelity. Bears are real homebodies. They like to come back to the same place, but some of them have this affinity to a location that's just astounding.
1: You were talking a bit about the future of ice and so on, particularly, well, I'll bring it back to the Hudson Bay. We know that the ice is getting thinner and melting more, basically, year on year as a trend. Are the climate forecasters able to tell you what the ice will look like in Hudson Bay in 20, 30 years? For example, let's say we were able to keep to the Paris target of 2 degrees of warming or something like that, which is quite a lot of warming, probably particularly in the Arctic. What does the Hudson Bay ice look then?
0: Well, pretty much all the climate modeling that's been done by sea ice scientists is not good for polar bears in the Hudson Bay ecosystem. Most projections would say that the bears probably won't persist beyond mid-century in that area. There's just not going to be enough ice. And, you know, people always say, well, how can you predict that? And, well, you know, it's interesting because climate change has happened in the past, but for natural reasons. And if you actually go back in the history of polar bears, we know that they were down around Denmark and southern Sweden during the last ice age. But as the climate warmed, the bears slowly moved further and further north. The problem with directional warming like we have now is that eventually these areas that they're currently living in just won't have enough sea ice. And that's the situation down in the Baltic Sea. It still freezes in winter. The bears used to be there, but they're not there anymore. So there's certain limitations to how far you can push any species, and polar bears in some parts of their range are getting pretty close to that edge.
1: And the fact that you're still doing this, it's quite a long career studying this. You obviously find the allure irresistible.
0: I tell you, the sea ice environment is where I'm probably the happiest. It's just an incredibly beautiful, serene part of the world. It's where polar bears make their living. And I tell you, tracking a polar bear, seeing what they're killing, where they're killing seals and what they're eating from them, the mating behavior, I mean, 40 years on, I could keep going. Polar bears are endlessly fascinating species, and just I feel fortunate every time I'm out on the ice there to work with them.
1: Andrew DeRoche, thank you so much for talking to Big Picture Science.
0: It's been my pleasure. Thank you.
2: Andrew DeRoche is a zoologist at the University of Alberta in Canada, and he's been leading a decades-long study on polar bears living in the high Canadian north.
1: Molly, a nerdy fact, a little bit disconcerting maybe, Arctic actually does mean bear.
2: What part of Arctic means bear?
1: Well, it's the Greek Arktikos, and apparently what that actually means is near the bear not being polar bear, so quite confusing. This is actually about Ursa Major, the constellation. Well, you probably know better as the Big Dipper, I think, in America.
2: That's right.
1: And that's up in the north. So for the Greeks and for the Romans, the Arctic was that bit up in the north where they were going to.
2: Polar bears, rightly or wrongly, have been the poster animal for climate change from the very beginning. Do you get a sense whether that was appropriate, Roland, to use this animal for a changing world?
1: I think they are so engaging. I can absolutely see why people wanted to do it. And as you heard from Andrew, they are endangered by this process. Maybe not today, but over the decades. So, yes, I think it was. The trouble is that, like predictions that maybe the ice would melt quicker than it we're actually seeing, the fact that the bears are surviving better than maybe one or two people were saying has been used as a stick with which to beat climate change. They are. This is all some kind of overhyped stuff. The truth is, the place is changing so fast. He mentioned how at the end of the Ice Age they had to retreat north because the glaciers disappeared from over Europe. Well, at some point, there's nowhere for them to retreat to.
3: 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I'm Gary Niederhoff, producer of Big Picture Science in Oakland, California, and this week we're talking about the changing ecosystem of the Arctic, how it affects wildlife, and how it affects the ocean currents that govern global climate. continuing his polar beat, Roland caught up with Jonathan Nash, a physical oceanographer at Oregon State University in Corvallis, Oregon, where he heads to Greenland aboard the Sir David Attenborough.
4: You know, studying physics at a glacier ocean boundary is incredibly challenging. The glaciers are, you know, actively calving, which means huge chunks of the glacier face are breaking off and forming massive icebergs. And because of that, humans do not go there. And so it matters because the types of fluid dynamics and heat transports that are leading to ice melt aren't well known and they aren't well represented in the numerical models used to predict the change in climate.
1: We've seen the pictures, I guess, of huge chunks or huge cliffs almost of ice breaking up and crashing into the water. So I can understand you want to sort of keep away from that. But yeah, the idea there's science that needs to be understood seems extraordinary.
4: Yeah, it is extraordinary. And the types of things that are happening there are immense. So, you know, just as an example, you put an ice cube into a cup of water and you watch it melt. And you do this little experiment where you put an ice cube into a glass of fresh water and you put an ice cube into a glass of your favorite soda. And you might ask, you know, which one is it going to melt faster? And like, it's amazing to see the difference. And in one case, the ice cube in the soda, the ice cube melts and it forms a little fresh cold layer on the top of the Coca-Cola, and then the ice cube stops melting and it just stays cold on the top and warm cold on the bottom. But if you put that ice cube in a glass of water, it melts immediately because it creates these incredibly intricate patterns, fluid dynamical motions that actually enhance that ice cube's ability to melt and the ability of the water to melt the ice cube. On a glacier, you have all those types of currents. In addition, you have little tiny bubbles, pressurized bubbles, popping out of the ice and causing it to melt faster than we thought. We have sediment raining down from these river plumes that are flowing beneath the glacier, and they're bringing sediments up from the bottom, and then they're raining back down on the glacier face. And so, you know, these are like the complications that make the problem, well, they actually are sort of critically important, actually, to the way the glaciers are melting.
1: It does sound incredibly dynamic. Give me a sense of the scale of the glacier front that you're sort of heading up to. You know, how high it is, how wide, how deep the water.
4: Yeah, it's, you know, it's roughly between 5 and 10 kilometers across the fjord. And in places, you know, the glacier will be 300 meters tall. So, you know, that's like a 100-story building.
1: Wow.
4: So these are huge.
1: I mean, that's above the water or that's the full height?
4: No, what you see above the water, sometimes you'll see 50 meters or 20 meters or, you know, something above the water, but then there will be, you know, hundreds of meters below the ocean surface.
1: So you've got the ocean water, salty, obviously. It's sort of washing up against it, underneath it, I presume, as well. And then you've got all these currents that you're talking about, they're generated just because the ice is there.
4: Right. So the, you know, as the ice is melting, and it's melting both on land, and where it does that, it forms rivers of fresh meltwaters, and those flow beneath the glacier, tens, hundreds of kilometers upstream. And when they get to the ocean, they emerge at the bottom, and fresh water is lighter than salty water. And so that fresh water rises rapidly to the surface, as does any of the meltwaters that are coming right off the glacier face. And as these fresh waters rise to the surface, we call them convective. They are, it's like these, the big clouds you watch that are in motion, but they are billowing up the face of the glacier. And as they do that, when they get to the surface, this chunk of water that was fresh at the bottom, by the time it gets to the surface, it's 30 part salt water and only one part fresh water, which means it mixed in, it brought in 30 parts of ocean water to mix with that one part of fresh water as it rises. And those ocean waters are warm, right? So the more vigorous these freshwater melt plumes are, the more heat it's bringing in from the North Atlantic. And so as we increase the amount of melt, we're actually increasing the amount of heat we're bringing in from the Atlantic Ocean. And so you ask, like, why is this interesting? Why is this exciting? Like, what are we learning? Well, we're sort of learning these about these feedbacks, right? You have a little bit of melt, you bring in a little bit of heat, you bring more melt, you have more heat, and then, you know, that whole process gets out of control.
1: That's really, I can see why you're interested in this. Now, I mean, you're on the research vessel Sir David Attenborough. But actually, to say that it's a ship, I think, understates this particular mission. There's a lot more than one ship involved, I think.
4: Correct, right. So we have the one ship, but then on this boat, we have, we have a dozen or more autonomous instruments of various sorts. The things that we are doing, we brought with us two small boats, about 12, 15 feet long. And those boats are able to deploy little remotely operated vehicles that can then deploy and bolt things to the glacier faces. And so this is one example of the types of things that we've brought with us. And once we get to the glacier, we will drive our little boats to the glacier face where humans can't go, but where our unmanned little vessels can go, and they can do the work for us.
1: You say bolting things to the surface of the front of the...
4: Yes, and 50 to 100 meters below the surface. So, the length of a football pitch. That far down, we deliver an instrument package that is measuring exactly how quickly the ice is melting, and what are the ocean properties that are driving that melt.
1: I mean, are you sitting there with a joystick or something? Is it autonomous? Are you going to be steering it or one of your colleagues?
4: Three or four of us are steering it. So we will put our boat in the water and start driving it towards the glacier face. At the same time, we will have an airborne drone flying above it, watching it, and we will have that screen in front of us. And we will drive the boat to the face of the glacier, and that will be like somebody like myself. And then we will park it right at the glacier. We'll just drive it in there, and then we'll give it a little bit of gas and say, keep going. And it'll just be parked against the glacier. And then we will have another colleague operating the winch. So that person will be, with a little joystick, lowering a remotely operated vehicle down 50 to 100 meters. And then they will be driving the ROV. And so looking around, so the ROV is a remotely operated vehicle, an underwater little robot. And it will look around and it will say, oh, here's the ice face. And it will drive to the ice face. And then it is carrying beneath it this thing that we call the melt stake. And the melt stake has some ice screws that come from, like, the ice climbing community uses these for safety. We use them to drill into the ice. And so they're on the end of this complicated little instrument package that we have. We will drill that into the ice. The remotely operated vehicle will let go of it. And then, it will come to the surface and the boat will drive back.
1: I suppose there are two aspects of this I think what listeners will find interesting. One is, I guess we want to know the fate of the Greenland ice sheet, which is absolutely vast, and it's going to take a long time for it all to go, as I understand it. But a lot of it is being lost through this process, I guess, at the end of these fjords where the ice is breaking up.
4: Right. I mean, the critical part of Greenland is losing mass, so that's important for Greenland itself. The larger consequences for Northern Europe and Europe and the climate is also the effect from the input of the fresh water that is coming off of Greenland. And as I told you before, like, the fresh water coming off of Greenland is buoyant, it is light, and so it rises to the surface. And the critical questions are, how does that fresh water that's entering the North Atlantic change the larger scale ocean circulation patterns in the Atlantic Ocean? And the way things are set up right now, we have the Gulf Stream, which brings warm waters up the west side of the Atlantic Ocean, and it delivers those warm waters towards the UK and Europe. As we increase the amount of fresh water coming off of Greenland, the idea is that some of that circulation pattern will be diverted further south, and there'll be a cooling effect in the North Atlantic, and it could cause, a rapid cooling event there and rapid warming in other places. And so predicting that so-called sort of tipping point of the climate system where you've delivered just a little bit too much fresh water from Greenland to change the whole circulation patterns in the North Atlantic Ocean, that's a critical part of why we want to understand Greenland ice melt.
1: Jonathan, thank you so much for talking to Big Picture Science.
4: Oh, you're very welcome. It's been lovely.
2: Jonathan Nash is an oceanographer at Oregon State University and a member of the giant team sailing near Greenland aboard the RRS Sir David Attenborough. Well, Roland, it's time for the big picture perspective. In this case, it's about the changing Arctic. What are your thoughts?
1: My thoughts are this, Molly. Global warming is changing the whole world, And some places are getting warmer that were warm before. Some places are getting drier that were dry before. Some places the rainfall patterns are changing, but they're just changing. The Arctic is being transformed. The ice that used to be there is going away. You know, when I was brought up, the idea of the Arctic was it was this impenetrable frozen mass that only heroic people could get into. It was only in 1977 that a Russian nuclear icebreaker managed to punch its way all the way up to the North Pole in summer. You know, and now there are summer cruises going up there any day. It's such a transformation. And I, you know, the reason I wanted to do this is to capture just how much it is changing, because it's, I think, a real emblem of the way that the global warming is taking us.
2: Well, Roland, can we end on a note of hope or hopefulness? Is it too late for solutions? Is there anything that can be done at this late stage?
1: Anything we do now could be better than not doing anything at all. You know, if we get to grips with the amount of carbon dioxide going into the atmosphere, we can actually change it. If, you know, the other things like the
2: deforestation. So we can still make a difference.
1: We can still make a difference. But it requires people to want that difference. So, you know, that's the point. We can make the difference, but we have to make it happen.
3: 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I'm Gary Niederhoff in Oakland, California. 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

0: Hi, my name is Faye Victor, and I'm a vocalist composer based in Brooklyn, New York, playing with my band Mutations for Justice. Mutations for Justice is a rolling diary of the current administration using meme-like compositions that are developed through improvisation while on stage in performance.
1: People out there trying to get all the brown people.
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0: Hello and welcome to the Hudson Mohawk Magazine, broadcasting from the Sanctuary for Independent Media on the unceded homelands of the Mohican people in Troy, New York. I'm Sean Burnick.
1: And I'm Sina Basila Hickey. Today on the Hudson Mohawk Magazine, first we hear Troy City Council's public hearing, which invited residents to give remarks on the proposed local law number 4, and we bring you excerpts. Then Avery Stemple of New Yorkers for Mental Health Alternatives talks about where their cause stands currently in passing legislation regarding the use of psilocybin-containing mushrooms. Later on, we welcome back retired National Weather Service meteorologist Hugh Johnson to talk about the big rain and what's coming up. After that, we have your weekly series, Everybody Moves, this week featuring Jasmeet Kaur's story. Finally, Oliver Ignatius talks with Lavender about the recording studio Meet Animal Sanctuary, Holy Fang Campus. But first, hear the headlines.
0: Albany County has gone to court to challenge a $7,000 in fines levied against it by the city of Albany for allegedly speeding in school zones.
1: About 1,400 unaccompanied immigrant children across New York, including approximately 700 upstate, are at risk of losing legal services and court representation after the Trump administration terminated a contract with Acacia Center for Justice and its nationwide network of nearly 100 legal service providers.
0: The state is increasing funds for the SUNY Reconnect program that allows adult learners to attend SUNY community colleges tuition-free. The program, which was launched last fall, is open to adult learners ages 25 to 55 who haven't previously received college degrees. There is a new exception for nursing students who have degrees in other fields to help address a shortage.
1: Education advocacy organizers EdTrust New York is calling for increased state analysis to determine that there was a decline in grades 3 to 8 English language arts assessment results as compared to last year, and what is described as dramatic shifts in student performances after an increase in scores last year.
0: Four Capital Region's news organizations will host a series of debates in October between the candidates competing in New York's 19th, 20th, and 21st congressional districts. Participation is limited to candidates on the ballot who have received 10% in a poll.
1: The City of Albany is seeking a court order to require a 50-unit apartment building on Livingston Avenue that has catered to residents who are older, disabled, or military veterans to correct its problems with rodents, used needles, garbage, and insects and mold that have made the units unsafe and unfit for living. The city also wants the landlord to be prohibited from collecting rent until the problems are corrected. And that's it for the headlines.
0: Last week, the Troy City Council held a public hearing and invited residents to give remarks on the proposed local law number 4. This ordinance would amend the city's charter and narrow the mayor's authority to declare states of emergency. During the hearing, the council also

0: actual emergencies, like the struggle of ordinary citizens to afford food, housing, transportation, and medical care. But since the last time I spoke, we now know much more about those real-life emergencies. On July 23rd, New York State Comptroller Tom DiNapoli released a report on homelessness that showed a stunning 55% year-over-year increase in homelessness in the city of Troy and Rensselaer County combined, the third highest increase in the entire state. In my opinion, that is a real public emergency. At the recent 2026 State of Hunger Summit in Troy, the regional food bank had one clear message. Food insecurity, especially among children, is on the rise. According to their data, roughly 1 in 6 kids don't know where they're going to get their next meal. I don't know about you, but that also seems like a real public emergency to me. So homelessness in our area is increasing at an astonishing rate. Regional food banks are struggling to meet unprecedented demand. Children in our community are going hungry, and yet no public emergency has been declared for any of that. I personally think these critical issues should be our city's top priority. Unfortunately, the mayor appears to think the most urgent issue in Troy is to bypass the council and pay an exploitative data broker $160,000 taxpayer dollars to surveil private citizens 24 hours a day, 7 days a week. And even though she paid that data broker over 4 months ago, the mayor has chosen to keep this supposed public safety emergency in place, which in effect puts it at the very top of her priority list. I can't begin to fathom the justification for that, but I'm hoping that the council's Article 78 lawsuit will provide us all with some insight. In the meantime, I ask you please get local law number 4 passed so we can stop focusing on the mayor's fake emergencies and get back to the business of serving the thousands of Troy residents, our friends and neighbors, who are facing real life emergencies every single day.
1: Good evening, Council. My name is Callisto. I live right down on Fulton Street. And thank you for all of your hard work on this issue that the public clearly cares a lot about. Our governing institutions function at their best when their participating bodies have their power restricted by a system of checks and balances, and when those participating bodies and individuals are engaging with the system in a good faith effort. Certain circumstances, like natural disasters or other emergencies, require the system of checks and balances to be relaxed to allow the executive to navigate nimbly in the interest in preserving lives and property. We all recognize that there are good reasons for carve-outs to exist, which circumvent some aspects of our system as written. The world is complicated, and our institutions should be fluid. An issue arises when that second thing about participating bodies or individuals acting in good faith doesn't happen. Our mayor has repeatedly shown that she cannot be entrusted with the responsibility of stewarding boundary-pushing executive power through her abuse of the law, which allows her currently to declare a state of emergency basically on a whim. She has declared, I believe, 8 state of emergencies in the past 2.5 years, with at least 3 of those instances being to specifically circumvent the legislative process which the city council is supposed to govern. This most recently happened with the Flock cameras contract, which was as plain of an instance of executive overreach and executive abuse as I can imagine.
2: I'm Francis Sweet. I'm in D6. I just wanted to point out some discrepancies in what the mayor has said in the past versus her actions now. When she was council president, she argued in favor of more power and oversight to the legislative body. But now that she's executive, that's been flipped on its head. When she was city council president, she sent a statement to Madden criticizing him for what she said was, quote, an attempt to usurp the powers of the legislative branch that is appalling and oversteps the co-equal branches of government. When Madden declared a state of emergency and she was up in arms about this, that was about necessary for life water supply. Flock is not an emergency. This is about a fun toy.

0: that Troy PD wants. It's not the same. This is not an emergency. And she needs to not be able to do this. Any mayor needs to not be able to do this in the future.
1: Well, I want to thank all of you for your comments. They were heard. At this point of the evening, it is just agenda items. Ordinances. Ordinance 32.
2: Ordinance 32, an ordinance amending the 2026 General Fund budget. Council President Steele at the request of the administration.
1: All in favor?
3: Aye. Aye.
1: Opposed?
2: 7 ayes, 0 noes. The ordinance passes.
1: Moving on to resolutions. Resolution 77.
2: Resolution 77, a resolution accepting a grant from the New York State Division of Criminal Justice Services under the GIVE initiative and authorizing the mayor to enter into a contract and execute documents related to the grant on behalf of the city.
1: All in favor?
3: Aye.
1: Opposed?
2: 7 ayes, 0 noes. The resolution passes.
1: Resolution 78.
2: Resolution 78, a resolution accepting a state and municipalities SAM grant in the amount of $125,000 from the New York State Dormitory Authority, DASNY, and authorizing the mayor to enter into a grant disbursement agreement, GDA, and execute documents related to the grant on behalf of the city.
1: All in favor?
3: Aye.
1: Opposed?
2: 7 ayes, 0 noes. The resolution passes.
1: Resolution 81.
2: Resolution 81, a resolution to commemorate the 30-year career and contributions of the band Super 400 to the Troy community by designating the portion of Rensselaer Street west of River Street as Super 400 Way.
1: All in favor?
3: Aye.
1: Opposed?
2: 7 ayes, 0 noes. The resolution passes.
1: I want to invite anyone who wishes to address the council on any item to please come forward.
4: My name's Leo Carroll. And the only thing I'm looking for is to put a little light in the city of Troy. And the mayor promised to have lights back on Hoosick Street within 2 weeks. 2 weeks went by, nothing ever happened. 3 weeks went by, and finally, in front of my neighbor's house, one light was replaced. Having the one light out in front of my neighbor's house was pretty good. At least we had something to see up there. A week ago Sunday, the bell rings at 3 o'clock in the morning in my house. I look out and there are two police cars in front of my house. So I come down, I open the door. The policeman says, "Your Ring camera, does it pick up Hoosick Street?" I said, "What do you want to know that for?" He said, "A vehicle just took down the light in front of your neighbor's house." I come out with all my investigative skills the next day. I know there's been a lot of dispute regarding the flock cameras in the city of Troy. So I inquire with the police department. And the police department says, "Yes, we do have a flock camera on 8th Street. I said, "Can you see any vehicle coming down without a missing headlight and know what the vehicle is and, of course, pick up the license plate?" The flock cameras are crap at night. All you see is glare coming from the headlight, and you can't even make out the vehicle. What the hell good is a flock camera for at night if you can't even make out the vehicle license plate? So I'm kind of at a loss here. Please, get me some lights on News Exchange.
1: Before I close the public forum, I would be remiss if I did not note that tonight we were supposed to have had the second quarterly financial reports. The second quarter report from the comptroller is due July 31st. We have not seen the report. I gave the comptroller the courtesy well in advance, asked him, would this be a good night? We'd hold a special finance meeting. And we haven't even seen the report, much less whether or not the comptroller has finished it, whether or not he's ready to present. And the mayor, when I brought this up, said, "Well, you know, the language in the code is outdated." Well, I want to remind the mayor that in 2018, when she was council president, that section was amended. And it was amended to insert those specific dates to compel the comptroller to report to the council on the finances of the city. So if they are outdated, she must be outdated, because 2018, she was council president and responsible for that legislation. I have to say further that it is the council's responsibility. We have a fiduciary responsibility to the citizens of Troy to monitor the finances. We adopt a city budget, and throughout the year, we are to monitor the expenditures of the city. We need to know, have we overestimated revenues? Have we underestimated? Are we overexpending in a certain item? Should we be adjusting budget transfers? You know, it's an ongoing process, but we cannot do our job if we don't have the information.
5: That was the voice of Troy City Council Chair Sue Steele as part of the Troy City Council public hearing that took place this month on August.
6: New Yorkers for Mental Health Alternatives is an organization dedicated to passing legislation to legalize the use of psilocybin-containing mushrooms. We hear from Avery Stemple about where their cause stands currently and what their next steps are.
7: This is Mero Brooks reporting for the Hudson Mohawk Magazine. I'm currently on a working farm and speaking with the advocate for all things fungal, Avery Stemple.
8: Hi, Mero. Thanks so much for having me on.
7: A lot of your work right now centers on psilocybin advocacy and NIMA. Could you give us just a brief overview on NIMA, its mission, and the roadmap that has led you to where we are right now?
8: Sure. New Yorkers for Mental Health Alternatives, you can visit our website, nymha.com, is a 501c3 advocacy organization that seeks to educate lawmakers and the general public about the benefits and potential hazards of using psilocybin-containing mushrooms to treat conditions and as part of their well-care routines. And we have been advocating now for 4 or 5 years, and we are very close to passing legislation in New York, and we just need a more help to get us across the finish line. We had to shift how we were advocating and educating. So the current bill seeks to create a clinical model around 5 conditions: substance abuse disorder, PTSD and complex PTSD, terminal illness, end of life, cluster headache, and treatment-resistant depression. And if you have any of those 5 conditions, you will be able to ask a clinician to authorize psilocybin-containing mushrooms as a treatment as part of your wellness routine. We are now seeking New Yorkers who have used psilocybin in order to treat any of those 5 conditions. And we need people who are open to giving us their stories so that we can use that in our packet of information that we're giving to the lawmakers when we meet with them. So between the end of session and the beginning of the 2027 legislative session, we are scheduling meetings with various organizations like the New York State Veterans Affairs Services Administration. We had 4 veterans meet with them who have used psilocybin. We have a meeting with the Department of Health and the New York Health Foundation. And, you know, we're really ramping up our meetings with individual organizations. So we're seeking stories from individuals for each of those 5 conditions, and support letters from individuals and organizations. In 2024, we had a fundraiser that we called the Fall Fungal Frolic, and we are revisiting that in 2026. We're just settling details, so stay tuned to our social media and our website for future information about that. But that will help us create a client management tool that will allow individuals across New York to tell their legislators that they should be supporting this legislation and in 2027.
7: Truly, the power of stories cannot be underestimated. Do you feel like seeking anecdotal evidence gives you an advantage over clinical research?
8: Well, we are also supplying the clinical research as well. So clinical research has really exploded over the last 4 years, and there are hundreds of studies ongoing right now, many of which are happening in universities in New York, down in the city and everything. And so what we're hoping to do is create a portfolio of assets for each of the five conditions that includes clinical research as well as those anecdotal stories. Because the clinical research is important to provide the facts of the case, but it really is the individual stories that helps change hearts and minds. It's hearing from people who struggled to recover from substance abuse disorder, hearing from people who have cluster headache, hearing from people who recovered from treatment-resistant depression, and how they leaned on psilocybin-containing mushrooms to help in that recovery. And that really is very impactful. And when we meet with lawmakers and have those people who have shared those stories in person telling the lawmakers, you know, face to face, it really does make an impact.
7: So now, touching back on those five conditions that you mentioned, could you shed a little light on how those specific conditions were selected for this bill?
8: That is a great question. So the 2025 bill had a much broader scope of, it didn't really label the conditions that could be treated. It labeled conditions that would exclude you from access. So if you had certain counterindicating conditions, you could be like, oh, the clinician or approving body would be like, this is not really the right substance for you. The feedback that we got from lawmakers and central leadership was that that was too broad, and they really wanted to narrow down the scope of use to specific conditions. So it does leave the window open to future conditions, but cluster headaches in particular was one that was chosen because Julia Salazar's partner and Amy Pollan's son both are impacted by cluster headaches. And so for them, it is a personal issue to get legal access to psilocybin-containing mushrooms because it hugely helps people who have that condition basically manage life. So it's really important for them. The body of research behind PTSD and treatment-resistant depression and substance abuse disorder is huge. And so those three conditions also were added. And now more and more people are looking at psilocybin-containing mushroom use during end of life and in response to processing the impact of being diagnosed with a terminal illness, because it really helps people live the remaining time of their life instead of coping with worry and that end of life ennui and the unknown. And it allows people to just to let go a little bit more and spend time with their loved ones while they're working towards that transition.
7: Mm-hmm. Undeniably huge impact, but you've mentioned that this leaves the door open for broader legislature. So is there, like, personally, if you were the one in control and you got the final say for how psilocybin should be incorporated in society, how it should be legislated, what is your end goal?
8: Oh, wow. My. I feel like a person's well-care routine does include connecting with nature, does include spending time with friends. I do think that there should be provision for allowing for recreational use. I know that's going to be down the road because people are often afraid of loosening the reins entirely. Dream vision of this system being approved, it would be, you know, basically a decriminalized model. But I know that that's too broad for our legislators right now.
7: Mm-hmm. Of course. I absolutely hear that. Certainly in legislature, more specificity helps things move along. could you, just like looping back to the upcoming frolic and finding more information about NYMA, would you like to speak a little bit more about upcoming events and where you can find out more information about this organization?
8: Sure, sure. So our social media, we have an Instagram. It's NYMHA_. Our Facebook page is NY4MHA. And our website, again, is NYMHA.com. And we're just settling the details for this fall fungal frolic, but it will include some live music. It'll most likely include a DJ. We'll have a food component and most likely an educational panel as well. And we'll probably seek donations from people and do some type of raffle. And last, the one that we did in 2024 was a lot of fun and people really learned a lot. My parents came, they had no idea about the cluster headache impact around psilocybin containing mushrooms. We had several like clinicians and a few other advocates give some testimony. And I feel like this year we'll probably have some more clinicians and doctors and maybe a little bit more about like the actual science behind what's happening in the brain. I know people are really interested in more information about how these substances actually work and the effects that they produce. So we're probably going to provide that as a part of the experience as well.
7: Absolutely. All right. Thank you so much for your time.
8: Yeah. Thanks for having me, Mero.
5: That was Avery Stemple. To learn more about the Organization of New Yorkers for Mental Health Alternatives, that website is www.nymha.com. For those of you just tuning in, I'm Sina Bazila-Hickey.
9: 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And now we welcome back retired National Weather Service meteorologist Hugh Johnson to talk about the rainfall, wildfire smoke, and this week's weather. Welcome back to the show, Hugh.
10: Hey, Sean, how you doing?
9: I'm doing good. I'm tired, but doing good. So last time we talked, what was it, 2 weeks ago? You mentioned about a potential rainstorm, and I heard you guys got a lot of rain up there. What can you tell us about the storm?
10: Yeah, well, it was a lot more than I expected. I think there was not one forecaster that predicted the kind of rainfall we got. What happened, Sean, was that storm cut off right over our head. It was a pretty potent upper-level system, and it brought a stream, a concentrated area of rain right at us. We thought would be multiple bands. It actually turned out to be one big band that came right up the Hudson Valley, producing 1 to 2 inches of rain on that Thursday or Wednesday night, Tuesday night to Wednesday. And then it pivoted around. We got more, another band later in the day, Wednesday, that lasted into the evening, giving us another half inch to an inch an hour. And then we had some residual showers into Thursday. So an epic rainstorm for sure. I had 8 inches at my house. I blew away any other rainfall that I had, including Isis and Irene, tropical storms Isis and Irene. The ground zero was between Skodak and Kinderhook, where nearly a foot of rain fell. You heard that right, a foot of rain, considering they consider it to be a 1 in 1,000 year rainfall event. We've had more and more of those with climate change. We've talked about that in the past before. At the airport, officially, 5.45 inches fell on July 29th, second wettest day ever at the airport, only behind the day that back in Floyd, 1999, 5.60 inches. And that catapulted what was going to be a slightly drier than normal July into the third wettest, 9.80 inches of rain fell. And ironically, we've had in the last 5 years, three of our wettest Julys ever here in Albany. And in the last 25 years, we've had five of the out of the 10 wettest Julys. So just a crazy amount of rain that fell across the area.
5: Yeah, I was here for it, and it was, I feel like it started slower than expected and then really came down. And I think we all saw that those warnings of the flash flooding were no joke. And there were multiple cars underwater in parts of, I know, Central Ave and elsewhere. How did it compare to the predictions, and how easy is it to predict something of this kind?
10: Not easy at all, Sina. Not easy at all. Again, it was an epic rainstorm. The predictions were definitely underdone. In terms of model, I guess the European was the closest to getting it right. They had rainfall amounts, at least in the ballpark. The GFS did not. I looked at some other mesoscale models. They were a little low. They called on as we got into the event. But, yeah, Stuyvesant Plaza, they had a picture at 5:30 in the morning of a rescue. I don't know what anyone was doing at Stuyvesant Plaza at 5:30 in the morning. It was raining probably 2 inches an hour, and they were rescuing someone. So, yeah, definitely a tough situation. The ironic thing is it wasn't as bad as Irene in terms of flooding, although the flooding was bad, because antecedent conditions were dry going into it, thank goodness. So that kept us from having the worst flooding, and the rivers did not spill over because they were low going into the rain event, thank goodness.
5: Yeah, that spot in front of Stuyvesant Plaza has been a reoccurring space.
10: Nightmare.
5: So we've talked previously about the how dangerous heat is to, let's talk about people. How dangerous is flooding, like what we just had in comparison?
10: Oh, well, flash flooding heat and overall kills more people, but flash flooding is quicker. And, you know, when you can drive in a road, you can look and it looks like you just got a little ponding and there could be current. And if it's more than a foot, your car could just float out of control and you're in big trouble. Flash flooding is very dangerous, one of the most dangerous aspects of weather. Again, there's flash flooding and flooding. We talked about that earlier. General flooding is a slower response. Flash flooding could be minutes to an hour, usually minutes, or some estuary or some road or whatever floods. So very, very dangerous.
9: Yeah, so I also heard that the sky was looking hazy up there again. Is this more from the wildfire smoke?
10: Yeah, believe it or not, Sean, but this time it's not from Canada. It's all the way from the West Coast. They've had horrific fires. I don't know if you heard about Spokane, and hundreds of homes were destroyed, other buildings too, by a massive wildfire. They're just raging out there. It's been bone dry. It's been quite hot. And that smoke is actually caught in the jet stream. We have a jet stream that's a little further south than usual this time of year, but it's still to our north, but it's affecting the smoke across the country. The good news is this is not going to make it to the ground. It's way too high, but it will make for some interesting sunsets, especially, I think, on Wednesday. It could be very interesting. Oh, by the way, on Wednesday, there's going to be a solar eclipse, partial solar eclipse, 13%. I think we'll have a pretty good shot of seeing it in spite of the smoke aloft, 13%. Please use your eye protection. It will not get any darker, and you really won't notice it without the special filter, but you want to use an approved filter that won't damage your eyes.
5: Yes, just a reminder in case anyone wants to look directly at the sun. Please don't.
10: Yep.
9: Always good advice.
5: Let's go back to the rainfall. So when I was asking about the danger of it, what was the result in the Capital Region to how dangerous was it and what did it cost the area?
10: Again, it was very dangerous, particularly down towards Skodak and Kinderhook. That area got plastered. Unfortunately, I tried to research the numbers. They have not come out with numbers of the storm yet. I think we're going to be seeing a slower response in the current times and administration. It just takes longer for that stuff to come out. But there was an old grist mill that was destroyed in Castleton. Lots of basement flooding, lots of homes damaged. I'm sure it's going to run in the millions somewhere, but it was kind of honed in on the capital region. It wasn't as widespread like we talked about Irene, Flaubert, Vermont, in addition to our area and the Catskills. This was mainly on our area. So again, numbers not out, but there was definitely damage. Still, I was reading somewhere that some lake over in Rensselaer County, they still haven't opened it since the flood. People will go swimming and all that. It hasn't been reopened. So there's still some consequential things going on. Fortunately, river levels have come down and the soil has dried out a little bit. So, and there's no big, big rainstorms in sight. Probably the best news of all.
9: All right. And now we don't got too much time left. We got about a minute. Can you give us that upcoming forecast for the weather?
10: Yeah, looking pretty good for this week, Sean. We will have some showers. We have on Monday night a few scattered showers, and again on Thursday, but nothing big. Scattered showers, maybe a thunderstorm, but otherwise mostly sunny, becoming less humid Tuesday, sunny Wednesday, scattered showers Thursday, dry, a bit cooler Friday and Saturday with sunshine, and then more showers may return Sunday. Temperatures 80, 85 tomorrow through Thursday, only mid upper 70s Friday through the weekend as the jet stream buckles again and allows some cooler air to come in from Canada.
9: All right. Sounds good. Thank you for the weather.
10: You got it. And you have a great evening, both of you.
5: Thank you, Hugh. You too, Hugh.
10: Bye-bye.
5: Next up, we have Everybody Moves. Jasmeet Kaur talks with Gael Yi. And Jasmeet is a Korean-American UAlbany student to discuss identity, family, and finding direction in life.
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0: My name is Gal. If you want to say it in English way, it's Gal. If you want to say it in Korean way, you can say Gal. So it's between G and K sound. I go to U Albany. I do sociology as my major. I minor in political science.
1: And what is your migration story?
0: It's very complicated to answer when someone asks me where you're from. When I say I'm from Korea, they will talk about how hard it is to be an international student. Yeah, but I'm not an international student. I was born in California, and then I went back to Korea right after I was born. But at some point, I think when I was younger, I didn't really have much things in common with my other Korean local friends, because my mom, my parents were really into put me in an environment that I can naturally learn English. Especially my mom, she would never let me watch Korean cartoon or anything. The only thing I was able to watch was American TV shows that my sister watches, or American cartoons. Like, I grew up watching Arthur, and every time I wanted to talk about it, like how fun it is with my friends, they would never know what that is. So that was really frustrating. Yeah, so I think from that point, I started to think that I want to go to America and see if other kids are also watching Arthur. Since that younger moment, I started to like beg my mom to send me back to America, and she would said, "You're avoiding your reality." And then she later told me that she couldn't send me back to America because we're very financially struggling. Yeah. So I kind of gave up asking my parents to send me to America, and then I started to make my own money through part-time jobs when I was in high school. I was really stressed by how competitive Korean education system is. They don't recognize what students are good at. They only kind of focus on what kind of weakness they have. Yeah, so I started to make money secretly, because my parents didn't want me to work. Lied to them that I was in library studying, but I was actually going to work. Yeah, and then I actually made acquire a lot of money, but that clearly wasn't enough to afford to buy a flight, or not enough money to leave there. And I wasn't able to go to my dream school eventually, so I think I got really depressed during the college time in Korea, and I started to go to grad school, and I talked to my dad that I want to study more after college, and he was like, "That was 2022. That's 2022." And he said, "Maybe you go to America this time." I was like, "What?" I was really excited. That's the first time I came back to America, 2023, July 15. Yeah, I went to UAlbany.
1: Do you like it here?
0: I didn't really have options. My dad's friend was in UAlbany as a professor, and he recommended me to apply for UAlbany, saying that Albany is 30 minutes away from New York City, and you know how fancy New York City is. I was like, "Well, I always wanted to go to New York City." And I came here, and wow, it takes actually 3 hours to go there.
1: And where does your family live?
0: All of them are in Seoul City, the capital city.
1: Do you think it was worth it coming to Albany for grad school?
0: It was worth coming to America itself. It's still true that United States has more opportunity in many ways. A lot of big corporates are located in here.
1: Mm-hmm.
0: And, you know, the country itself is very powerful.
1: And what are some unique traditions that your family practices?
0: We have like a 100-day celebration. So when a baby became 100 days old, you have like a little celebration. So the celebration itself is about how this baby's future is gonna be like. So you have like 10-15 options to choose as a baby. So if you choose like a long string, that means you live longer. If you pick up a bunch of dollars, a bunch of money, that means you're gonna be rich in the future. If you pick up a pencil, that means obviously you're gonna be a scholar, you're gonna be smart growing up.
1: And besides that, do you have a favorite holiday that you like to celebrate?
0: Yeah, New Year's. The most important thing is to go to your ancestors' cemetery and then greet them.
1: Would you describe it as more of a happy holiday or kind of sad, memorializing?
0: It's a happy holiday.
1: A happy one?
0: Yeah. Okay. We're excited.
1: And how would you say that family dynamics are different in Korea versus the US?
0: So I think Korean families have less boundaries than American families.
1: Mm-hmm.
0: They get involved in everything to each other. They share everything. Well, it'll depend on families.
1: What does being polite look like in Korean culture?
0: Polite. So we have two types of language you use. One thing you use to people you're close to or your friends, or people who are younger than you. And the other one is to older people, or people you meet for the first time, or people you are not close to. The language itself really reflects on a lot of things, how we behave in front of them.
1: Yeah. And how do you and your family stay in touch?
0: So I think we typically have a phone call. I'm really close to my dad. My dad is a listener.
1: Mm-hmm.
0: So every time I have something, every time I find something difficult and hard to figure out, I would call my dad and I would just vent for like 2 hours and he would say nothing, just listening. Yeah, so I do a lot of phone calls with my dad. We have a messenger app that we use. It's really common in Korea.
1: What is it called?
0: It's called KakaoTalk.
1: Outside of your parents, is there anyone that you kind of stay in touch with? Any friends?
0: Yeah, my friends from high school.
1: And what do you want to do after school?
0: So I'm graduating this May. I wanna stay in school, like learning. I basically just want to be like my dad.
1: What does your dad do?
0: My dad, for 30 years, my dad was a journalist in the legacy press company, the media. After he retired the press company, he is now a professor. He did his PhD in international politics. And he wrote a lot of books. A lot of people look up to him.
1: So like academia, is that what you kind of want to pursue?
0: Yeah. I just like the fact that he chose to be behind of all the famous people and just help people who are disadvantaged, and he lived his whole life to service those people, and I wanted to be like him. But yeah, I think I have to like put more effort to be like him.
2: This has been Jasmine reporting for Hudson Mohawk Magazine.
3: These stories are on the immigration journeys of members of our community to the Capital District. 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
4: Holy Fang Campus is a recording studio meets animal sanctuary, and Lavender has this report for us.
5: I'm Lavender, and I'm here with the owner of Holy Fang Campus, a recording studio and animal sanctuary in one. Thank you for being here, Oliver. For our listeners, can you please just state
6: Lavender.
5: Your...
6: Hi, Lavender. Thanks for having me.
5: Yeah.
6: Sure. Yeah, my name's Oliver Ignatius. I'm a Hebe, and engineer and produce most of the sessions we do here. Holy Fang Studios is sort of a larger umbrella concept because we have this location, right, the campus, which is this residential recording studio on a farm in Hopewell Junction on the Rescue Animal Sanctuary. And then we also have this expansion project, which is an 1871 Methodist church in southern Vermont, which we are getting ready to open up as an, you know, auxiliary recording space, performance space, multimedia opera house, gallery. I mean, it's just going to be all kinds of wild stuff going on there. So yeah, so that's Holy Fang, and that's me.
5: Cool. And where did the name Holy Fang come from?
6: I've always felt an appeal and some of these kind of symbols and sort of deities and mythical Tibetan Buddhism, where they'll have these protector spirits, but of course, you know, in order to protect against all these kind of demonic entities and all these sort of, you know, frightening creatures and monsters that are depicted, the protecting spirit must be just as fearsome as the demons, you know? So often they're portrayed in a way that's very, very scary and very monstrous, even though, you know, even though they're on our side. And there's something I've always liked about that because, you know, in order to fight something scary, you need something fearsome too, you know, and in a way that's kind of what Holy Fang is, and that is what the Holy Fang is, I suppose. And then, you know, it doesn't hurt that we're an animal rescue sanctuary and all that sort of fits into it, but the name was really an organic sort of development more so than a very consciously sort of...
5: Gotcha. Yeah, so producing music and raising animals are two very different areas of work. So why the combination of the two?
6: I think you'd be surprised at how similar they are, really. I mean, you know, what is, in today's world, in today's, you know, music industry and today's economy, you know, what is a talented, soulful musician if not a rescue animal, you know, in need of a safe harbor and a safe place to create and, you know, go through the steps of becoming, you know, what their sort of full self is going to be or what their greatest potential is going to be. And, you know, so that's what musicians are coming here to do. And then the animals are coming here to, like, you know, also escape the torments and abuses that, you know, are so endemic in the world and live a happy, peaceful, settled life here, you know. So I don't say I'd argue that there is a through line that links the two things, you know. And for us, I mean, Bernadette and I have always been big animal people. Even when we lived in Brooklyn, we had a ton of rescue animals already in our basement apartment. So coming up here and doing this kind of was just sort of a natural, organic step for us, you know?
5: Sure. And where did the animals come from?
6: They all come from all kinds of different places. You know, each one has their own tragicomic story of, you know, abuse or neglect or heartbreak before they found their way here and, you know, had a happy ending here, which is, you know, one of the best feeling things about doing this stuff is being able to create that outcome for these animals that may not have had an opportunity for that kind of outcome. Because the thing is that, like, once you get, like, plugged into the sort of rescue animal network at all, oh, my God, you know, I mean, it's just overwhelming. There are so many more animals that need homes and need care than we could ever possibly take, you know. Mm-hmm. And we take the ones that we can. And usually when an animal dies, we'll adopt in their name, you know, and we tend to operate, you know, just a little bit past capacity, but that's okay. But, you know, I encourage anybody listening to this to rescue an animal. You know, I mean, there are so many, you know, don't go to a breeder. You know, there are so many animals that have already been bred and that are just, you know, loving sentient animals that just like want a home and want a safe harbor, like just like you and me. And, you know, rescuing an animal, I can't think of much in my life that does my heart more karmic good, you know? It feels like I'm doing something right sometimes.
5: For sure. Now, I want to clarify or just highlight for our listeners all the kinds of animals that you rescue, because people might just think, oh, you know, dogs and cats, you know, household pets.
6: Yeah, I mean,
5: campus is actually quite big, and you have...
6: Yes, we have dogs, cats, we have horses, donkeys, pot-bellied pigs, cooney-cooney pigs, we have parrot, we have a rabbit, and that might be it. I think at the moment, I always forget the exact count until my daughter Lennon reminds me, but I think at the moment we have somewhere in the range of like 26 animals or so.
5: So we have a couple minutes left. Do you have any events coming up that you want to highlight?
6: Well, this previous weekend we hosted a very wonderful event in collaboration with a New York City series called Torture Tuesdays, which is hosted by this sort of amazing force of nature, a young woman, you know, who leads the band Torture and the Desert Spiders, who are fantastic. And she's been hard at work in the city doing this weekly performance series that kind of is, you know, it's about performance and it's about like talent, but it's also very much about community. And they've sort of been forging this kind of beautiful little community around this thing. It all honestly reminds me so much of, you know, what Bernadette and I were doing in Brooklyn in our, you know, early mid-20s. And it's beautiful to, like, see that rotation, you know, keep coming around. So they did, you know, as a sort of experiment, they did, like, you know, Torture Tuesdays goes camping, you know, and descended on the farm for the weekend, last weekend. And, I mean, it was just magical, hard to put into words, but, I mean... You know, that's the thing I really love about doing these things. I hate, you know, I don't know. I'm not in this field for practical reasons, put it that way. You know, if I was in this field for practical reasons, I'd be in a different field. You know, I'm in this field because I believe in magic, you know, and I really do. Or call it whatever you want. You know what I mean? I believe in something bigger than us. And I think music is one of the sort of easiest, most beautiful ways to access that, even as a community as well. So, you know, the magic happened. You know when it happens and you know when it doesn't. And it really did happen. So sounds like that crew is going to be coming back in September with, I think all the details are still falling into place, but it sounds like the next one, there's going to be a rather legendary headliner. I don't think I can say his name yet, but he's like a pretty... like I say, a legendary and universally beloved figure in sort of 70s on sort of garage rock, like proto-punk, like, you know, proto-indie rock kind of, you know, just very, very beloved figure. And it's cool because it's somebody that, you know, when I was a little kid growing up with, like, you know, the library at my school had the Rolling Stone Illustrated History of Rock and Roll, you know, which I devoured. And I remember all the pictures, like, vividly. And I just do remember, you know, being 7 years old and looking at a picture of this particular artist in the book and thinking about it. And it's, you know, it's pretty exciting all these years later to be hosting that person at our event, you know?
5: Well, this person who shall not be named, maybe.
6: Yeah, I literally don't think I would. I just don't think I'm allowed to. But
5: No. Don't spoil it.
6: It'll come out soon. Yeah.
5: But maybe we can do a follow-up interview closer to that time when you've got all the things, you know, figured out.
6: Yeah, for sure.
5: All right, so lastly, if an artist wants to work with you or check out the animals that you have, how can people find out more or see when your next event is, when that is planned?
6: Okay, well, I mean, the best way to get in the loop for our events is to get in touch. And, you know, a lot of time we'll post our stuff on social media and all that. But, you know, we intentionally tend to keep things like a little bit low key, especially at this point in history where we have a sort of a powerful and frightening threat of fascism, you know, on all sides. You know, we're trying to we're trying to be a little bit careful about who knows exactly where we're doing and, you know, what it is and when it is. But with that said, we're also, you know, very open door with people that are, you know, coming because they love music or because, you know, they want to be a part of whatever this movement is that's happening here.
5: And what is that social media for people to find?
6: Well, we've got, you know, Instagram, Holy Fang. You can find us. HolyFangStudios.com is our website. It's updated sometimes, but it has, you know, at least that's the best place to learn about the studio and the capabilities of the studio and what we have and what we do and so on. And yeah, I mean, you know, we're basically accessible, you know, whether by email and, you know, the emails are all on the website or whether by social media, you know, generally. If somebody wants to get in touch, you know, we may not be able to respond right away, but we will respond. And, you know, generally we are trying to be as accessible as we can be.
5: Great. Well, thank you, Oliver. And again, that website was holyfangstudios.com.
6: That's right.
5: All right.
6: Well, thank you, Lavender.
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0: 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What's your name?
1: Terry.
0: Terry, this is Terry. So the name of this piece is Terry, or will be. 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Isn't that interesting? I'm going to play a piece that doesn't exist.
2: It's not many saxophone players to stand up and play a duet for you today by itself. You should digest that. A lot of people, even musicians, are asleep on it. You know, they're asleep on it. And I understand why they should be. If you don't want to get yourself together in a thing, and you don't want to really work at something that might be too hard to get to, you don't listen to it. See, because you say, "Damn, shit, I don't want to work that hard. 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So you understand when you say Rahsaan Roland Kirk, they say, "Oh yeah, he's all right. He plays all them horns," and they'll show you all kind of thousand excuses. That you say, catch him on a good night and play a solo, stand up and play a saxophone solo with him and see.

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